0: Fresh Air up next at 9 o'clock here on NHPR News from New Hampshire and NPR. I'm Dan Kogan. Thanks for making us a part of your Monday evening. 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
10: From WHYY in Philadelphia, this is Fresh Air. I'm Tanya Mosley in Los Angeles. Today, Lisa Kudrow and the end of her HBO show, The Comeback. You know her as Phoebe on Friends, but long before that, Kudrow was performing as a kid for the people around her.
11: I imitated Lily Tomlin, Edith Ann, that character on Laugh-In. I'd go to slumber parties, and to me it was like doing a show, because I'll do that, and then lip-sync songs, and then have everyone do it. I was like a cruise director.
10: Kudrow is up for 2 Emmy Awards for the final season of The Comeback, about an actress who will endure almost anything to keep working. We also talk about how a trip to Belarus changed her view of herself and her family, and what she noticed about Friends, binging it for the first time decades later. Also, critic at large John Powers reviews the Paramount Plus series, Diara from Detroit. First News.
12: Live from NPR News in Washington, I'm Ryland Barton. The Supreme Court today cleared the way for President Trump to move ahead on his executive order restricting mail-in voting, but it's unclear how much he can do before the midterm elections. Trump

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1: 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Hope you're having a good Monday night.
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13: Hello, I'm Paul Hunter.
14: And I'm Talia Schlanger, coming up on As It Happens.
13: To be or not to be, the trade war and crushing new tariffs may be the death blow for one Manitoba family business, which farms honey to send to the U.S.
14: And Anatomy of a Fail. A critic of the Prime Minister tells us why Canadians need a full accounting of the doomed U.S.-Canada trade deal and an explanation for what made it a bridge too far for Canada's federal government.
13: Those stories and more coming up on the Monday edition of As It Happens.

0: the second Trump administration. Janaki Mehta, NPR News.
1: The investigation continues into an alleged cocaine ring at Penn State, where drug dealers allegedly used two frat houses to sell drugs to college students. But NPR's Brian Mann found the big substance use risk on U.S. campuses isn't cocaine, it's alcohol.
2: The drug bust at Penn State was headline-grabbing. 14 people arrested, fraternity pledges allegedly helping process cocaine sold at campus parties. But federal research shows cocaine use among college-age Americans has actually been dropping fast. Megan Patrick at the University of Michigan is one of the co-authors of an annual report studying substance use.
3: There's been a decrease over the past 5 years in cocaine use among young adults in the U.S. The prevalence overall is about 5%.
2: Alcohol use among college-age Americans has also fallen, but federal research shows about half of young adults still drink. The National Institute on Alcohol Abuse and Alcoholism estimates that as many as 1,500 college students die each year from causes linked to alcohol. Brian Mann, NPR News.
1: U.S. stocks drifted to a mixed finish today. This is NPR News from Washington. More than 300 people have died of Ebola in eastern Congo in the past week. Workers are struggling to contain the outbreak as it spreads at an unprecedented speed. It's recorded more than 5,500 cases and 2,600 deaths. Experts believe the outbreak could be three times the known size. Nearly half those infected have died. Ukraine is marking 35 years of independence and hosting a number of European leaders, as NPR's Polina Litvinova reports.
4: This year's Independence Day is the fifth during Russia's full-scale invasion of Ukraine. Ukraine's President Volodymyr Zelensky and First Lady Olena Zelenska started it with honoring fallen soldiers killed at war. Zelensky also met with European leaders visiting Ukraine to participate in the meeting of the Coalition of the Willing, an alliance of Ukraine's partners helping it to defend itself from Russia's aggression. The UK Prime Minister Andy Burnham is expected to allow European defense company MBDA to share information on the UK-made components in Scalp cruise missiles. This is crucial for Ukraine as it is constantly being attacked by Russian ballistic missiles and doesn't have enough air defense rockets to intercept them. Polina Litvinova, NPR News, Kyiv.
1: A live oak tree at a Revolutionary War battlefield in South Carolina is getting a new lease on life. The Witness Tree was there during the September 1781 Battle of Eutaw Springs. Chains have held it together for 50 years, ever since a lightning bolt nearly split it in two. They're getting replaced with a modern support system, including lightning rods. This is NPR News.
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6: Hello, I'm Paul Hunter, sitting in for Neil Cooksall.
7: Good evening, I'm Talia Schlanger, sitting in for Chris Howden. This is As It Happens. Tonight,
6: recall of duty. An opposition critic says MPs should be back in the House of Commons to debate the threat posed by U.S. tariffs and to get a full accounting of how a proposed trade deal collapsed.
7: Total buzzkill. A Manitoba honey farmer tells us he feels like collateral damage in a, quote, petty trade war. He says the new U.S. tariffs may spell bankruptcy for his family business, which sends almost all of its products south.
6: The Tuniverse was telling her something. A teen from Nova Scotia reels in a behemoth, weighing many times what she does. She describes the long hour she spent trying to land the fish.
7: Seeing Double, Part 1. 9 sets of twins are starting school in a legendarily twin-tastic Scottish town. We'll hear from a teacher with 2 sets of twins in her class who's working on telling them apart.
6: Seeing Double, Part 2. A celebrity beaver couple that mysteriously showed up on a nature reserve in England now has babies. It's the first time in half a millennium that there are wild beaver kits in Norfolk.
7: And thrown for a loop. One LA theme park went to great lengths to make their new Fast and the Furious roller coaster whisper quiet, which totally worked. until it opened to the enthusiasm.

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2: Patchy fog will linger into a few morning commutes before mixing out after sunrise. Most areas will start with sunshine before clouds spread back in from the west as a trough swings across the state Tuesday. The passing trough, along with diurnal instability, will lead to isolated showers and afternoon thunderstorms across the state. Thunderstorms could produce heavier showers along with small hail or gusty winds. Highs on Tuesday will range from the lower 70s in Colebrook, upper 70s in Campton, upper 70s in Keene, and lower 80s in Portsmouth. Tuesday night, the trough exits, allowing showers to taper and a clearing trend will develop. Clear and calm conditions lead to patchy fog by Wednesday morning commutes. Lows range from the lower 50s in Littleton, lower 50s in Plymouth, mid-50s in Greenville, and upper 50s in Manchester. On Wednesday, high pressure will bring fair weather conditions under mostly sunny skies. Highs will range from around 80 in Woodsville, upper 70s in Newport, lower 80s in Ossipee, and lower 80s in Epping. For NHPR, this is meteorologist Ryan Knapp reporting from the Mount Washington Observatory.
0: It's Morning Edition from NPR News. I'm Michelle Martin.
3: And I'm Leila Fadel. Good morning. Canadian Prime Minister Mark Carney is expected to announce new tariffs on American products in retaliation for President Trump's imposition of 50% tariffs on Canadian goods. President Trump has also threatened an additional 50% tariffs on Canadian cars, trucks, vehicle parts, and steel starting on January 1st. The U.S. and Canada's relationship is deteriorating. So what does that mean? For that, we're joined by Drew Fagan. He was a senior official in Canada's Department of Foreign Affairs and International Trade. He's now a professor at the University of Toronto's Monk School of Global Affairs and Public Policy. Professor, good morning and thank you for joining the program.
4: My pleasure. Hi, Leila.
3: Hi. So how much damage to Canada's economy could much higher tariffs on cars, vehicles, steel do?
4: Significant damage. The relationship between Canada and the United States economically is significant. It's significant for the United States as well. The relationship is asymmetrical. Canada's a medium-sized economy, the size of Spain, the size of Brazil. But obviously, we're up against a super heavyweight that's more than 10 times our size. So it's asymmetrical, but it's symbiotic. We both get something from the relationship. That's the way it's worked in the free trade era for more than 40 years. But this is a different situation, and the tariffs that are being imposed, particularly on industries in central Canada, I think it should be said, will be deeply damaging. And that's basically why the Prime Minister Carney walked away from the table on Friday. The tariffs would have been so high that you had to question whether these industries would continue.
3: Yeah, I mean, the Prime Minister said Trump wants to destroy Canada's major industries and pointed to Canada signing more than 20 trade and security deals with other trading partners. I mean, can that offset the economic hit from the tariffs imposed by the U.S.?
4: The challenge is it really can't, at least in the short term. You know, the relationship is bilateral, Canada-U.S., and most of our exports go to the United States. That's natural in a relationship like this, in which geography dictates much of that. Canada's been talking about diversifying its exports for really generations, and there are opportunities. There's no question we have a pipeline to the West Coast now, another underway to send energy to Asia. There are other steps that we can take. Trade is actually growing with the rest of the world faster than it is with the United States, logically, given the circumstances. Fundamentally, Canada wants to trade with the United States and trade with other parts of the world as well. Part of the challenge with this negotiation is not just that the administration wants to block trade with Canada, but wants to dictate to Canada the terms by which it can trade with other countries in certain circumstances as well. And that's just not on.
3: Now, Trump told Canada's leaders to, quote, fall in line. Ontario's Premier Doug Ford was asked for his response on Monday, and here he is during a press conference carried by CTV News.
5: I don't respond to a dictator like President Trump, a bully like President Trump. As I said before, he's the type of guy in school that would take your lunch money one day, take your toque off your head the next day, and then steal your running shoes. But I'm not going to take any advice off a guy that's the king of bankruptcies.
3: Tough talk like this, insults aimed at Trump, do they hurt or help Carney as he navigates this?
4: So let's think of Carney as the country's ego, an intellect, a leader, well-respected globally, and Ford, the premier of the biggest province, as the id, in effect. He'll get down with Trump. Whether that's effective or not, I don't know, because, you know, many people would say Trump can go lower than anyone. I think what's the challenge here with somebody like Ford is he wants to escalate. And that is not probably smart strategy. What we need to do is meet the United States with regard to tariffs tit for tat, but I don't think that Canada, which is by far the smaller party, would be smart to start cutting off exports, for example, like potash or electricity.
3: We'll have to leave it there, unfortunately. Drew Fagan,
4: thank you very much.
3: Thank you. Is a professor at the University of Toronto's Monk School of Global Affairs and Public Policy. Thank you.
0: Wildlife enthusiasts have been flocking to a park in Northern Virginia looking for some unusual frogs.
6: They're blue green tree frogs, blue individuals of the green tree frog species.
0: Raina Bell is the curator of amphibians and reptiles at the California Academy of Sciences. She studied blue frogs, and that's not easy to do because it turns out they're pretty rare.
6: I still have never found my own blue frog in the wild. For instance, if I had a graduate student who was really interested in studying blue frogs as their dissertation project, I would say that's a terrible idea because you have very little chance of ever finding one in your entire career.
3: Bell first heard rumors of blue tree frogs in Virginia around 7 years ago. Based on recent photographs from Huntley Meadows Park in Alexandria, Bell says it doesn't look like just one frog.
6: At least for that particular species, there are a couple of pockets in sort of the mid-Atlantic area that maybe have higher proportion of these blue individuals.
0: So why exactly do some green tree frogs turn out blue?
6: It could be a mutation in one of the genes that's responsible for either producing or metabolizing yellow pigments.
0: And if you take the yellow out of a green frog, you're left with a blue frog. Bell says the genes that make yellow pigment are not well understood in frogs.
6: The other option is that there's something different about their diet, because for a lot of frog species, they get yellow pigments from their food. And then the third option is that there's something about the environmental conditions.
3: It's not clear whether the blue color helps with survival. Bell's guess is that it hurts.
6: Green frog species usually are green because it helps them blend in with their habitats and not be detected by predators. And so blue tends to be a much more conspicuous or showy color.
3: Bell says there are many unanswered questions. Do the frogs start green and then change into blue? Are they born blue? Do they pass on their color to their offspring? The wildlife hobbyist staking out at the Virginia park may help find answers.
6: Having nature enthusiasts spread out around the world, taking pictures of things that they see when they're out, is orders of magnitude more powerful than what over a century of scientists have been able to document.
0: So if you run into a blue tree frog, help a scientist out. Take some pictures. This is Morning Edition from NPR News. I'm Michelle Martin.
3: And I'm Leila Faldin.
1: The median home price in New Hampshire hit a new record high this summer, $580,000, and housing inventory isn't keeping up with demand. Rental vacancy rates are well below the national average, too. So for this month's big question, we're asking, how has the cost of housing in New Hampshire shaped your life decisions? 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
17: Good morning. The Supreme Court let President Trump move ahead with efforts to restrict mail-in ballots. The court said, quote, only time will tell if Trump's final moves are legal. What does that mean for elections officials? It's Morning Edition from NHPR. I'm Rick Ganley. The president needs other countries to fall in line with his economic pressure campaign against Iran. The UAE cut financial ties with Iran before the latest sanctions. Will others follow? Here in New Hampshire, predictions for a vibrant fall foliage season. Also, we take you to a spot on Newfound Lake for the last day of summer camp. It's Tuesday. It's August 25th. On this day in 1916, President Woodrow Wilson created the National Park Service to protect natural wonders for future generations. The news is next.
18: Live from NPR News in Washington, I'm Janine Herbst. President Trump had threatened that the U.S. would unleash an economic D-Day for Iran as he struggles to find an exit ramp out of the war the U.S. and Israel started in that country. Treasury Secretary Scott Bessent echoed that sentiment, but yesterday outlined the Trump administration's plans, which were more of a warning to countries that sanctions are coming. NPR's Michelle Kellerman has more.
19: He said President Trump is having private diplomatic conversations with world leaders about all of this. And of course, China's President Xi Jinping is expected to visit the White House next month. China views the U.S. sanctions as illegal. The Trump administration did add some Chinese companies to the blacklist, but it's not clear how far the Trump administration is really going to push China ahead of Xi's visit. Most of this is really just a rebranded sanctions campaign.
18: NPR's Michelle Kellerman reporting. The Department of Homeland Security conducted wide-reaching surveillance on Minnesotans during the ICE surge there earlier this year. NPR's Meg Anderson has more.
20: For months around the Twin Cities, undercover agents attended meetings at churches, libraries, and schools and gathered information on people who have not been accused of crimes. Last February, at Prince of Peace Lutheran Church in Roseville, Minnesota, an undercover DHS agent attended a meeting of ICE protesters and compiled dossiers on the people there. Steve Sylvester is the pastor.
21: It feels like I'm living in 1950s Eastern Europe. It just feels completely out of place and inappropriate.
20: His church is far from the only place affected. Legal experts say these tactics by DHS raise serious privacy concerns. In a statement, DHS told NPR it does not comment on the existence or status of ongoing investigations. Maggie Anderson, NPR News.
18: South Carolina Republicans will choose a Senate nominee today in a special primary runoff. President Trump's super PAC is spending hundreds of thousands of dollars in a last-minute get-out-the-vote push for the late Senator Lindsey Graham's sister, Darlene, who's serving out the rest of his term. South Carolina Public Radio's Luis Alfredo Garcia reports the race is a test of Trump's endorsement power.
22: GOP voters already narrowed their options to Senator Darlene Graham and Congressman Ralph Norman. Both have been trying to sway people who voted for other candidates in the initial special primary election. 65-year-old Tim Riley attended President Trump's rally for Graham in Myrtle Beach on Friday. He says he's a fan of the president, but didn't rely on endorsements when making a decision.
23: She's new blood into the political arena. It was important to find out what she's about before we cast our votes.
22: He says he will vote for Graham, but he says that's because of her stance against abortion rights and a lack of background in politics, something she's also been criticized for. For NPR News, I'm Luis Alfredo Garcia in Columbia, South Carolina.
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17: Live from NHPR News, I'm Rick Ganley. Democrat Heath Howard is suspending his campaign for Congress, narrowing the primary field in the 1st Congressional District. NHPR's Todd Bookman has more.
24: Heath Howard was running as a progressive in the crowded 1st District race. He had the backing of a local chapter of the Democratic Socialists of America and centered his pitch to voters on universal health care and economic justice. Howard is in his second term as a state rep, and at 26 was the youngest candidate in the Democratic primary. Now, after lackluster fundraising and polling numbers, he says he's suspending his campaign and is backing Carly Barrion, another progressive in the race. Howard is encouraging other progressives to also drop out, saying they need to avoid vote splitting. In a recent poll, Maura Sullivan and Stephanie Shaheen were running well above the other candidates, with Barrion in third. Todd Bookman, NHPR News.
17: Research from the University of New Hampshire is trying to understand why people move out of the state. More people die than are born in New Hampshire, so migration into the state helps the population stay steady or expand. Ken Johnson is a demographer at the Carsey School of Public Policy at UNH who conducted the research.
0: Cost of living is a factor. Family is a factor. The environment's a factor. It's multiple things that together affect the likelihood that somebody's going to want to stay or they're going to want to leave.
17: According to surveys, about a quarter of respondents said they might leave New Hampshire in the next 5 years. Researchers also found that the people most likely to leave are unmarried or younger people. Experts are predicting a vibrant fall foliage season in New Hampshire. NHPR's Kate Dario explains why.
2: Conditions so far this year are setting up New England for a colorful autumn, according to Yankee Magazine. Last year was a drab leaf-peeping season in New Hampshire, due to the ongoing drought in the state. But conditions have largely improved over the past few months. This winter was cold and snowy, which was restorative for the parched forest soils. Plus, there was steady rain in the spring and summer. Also, different species like red maples and red oaks are having a noticeably abundant canopy so far. But the weather still needs to hold. Ideal conditions would be bright sunny days and cool crisp nights. Plus, plenty of steady rain. Experts predict that this could be a longer and more gradual foliage season compared to last year. Kate Dario, NHPR News.
17: In sports, the Red Sox got another win last night, 4-2 over the Marlins. That series will continue tonight out of Miami. Your forecast, some fog this morning, then partly to mostly sunny. We could see some more clouds later this afternoon with a chance for a shower. Highs from about 70 to about 80 today. Partly cloudy tonight, lows in the 50s. And partly to mostly sunny Wednesday, mid-70s to mid-80s. Watch out for that thick fog this morning. 56 here in Concord with that fog.
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17: 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Good morning.

0: 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From the estate of Joan B. Kroc, whose bequest serves as an enduring investment in the future of public radio and seeks to help NPR produce programming that meets the highest standards of public service in journalism and cultural expression. And from the sustaining members of this NPR station.
1: 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Every summer, a small island in Newfound Lake in Bristol plays host to a group of boys aged 10 to 12. Camp Mayhew serves boys in New Hampshire who are living below the poverty line in foster care or who otherwise face challenges at home or in school. For 3 weeks, they're away from that life they know and in a community with one another amid pine trees, cabins, and deep blue lake water. NHPR's Julia Barnett paid a visit as this year's camp was winding down.
2: I arrive at 7:30 a.m. by boat on the last full day of camp, just in time for breakfast.
3: We're ready to fuel our day with a breakfast of French toast and bacon!
2: And since this is the last day for campers, there are special activities and time for taking stock of the summer and looking ahead at what's to come.
4: What's it mean to reflect? Anybody know? What's it mean to reflect, Noah?
5: To think about what's happened in the past,
4: right? And that urges us to think a little bit about our attitude about how we approach the future as well. And approaching the future with an attitude of curiosity and wonder about what's left to come this summer after we leave Mayhew in our home communities, or when we leave here and we head back to school.
2: First on the schedule was a stop at the Mayhew Market. All summer, the boys complete chores and are rewarded with Mayhew money that they can spend at the end of session on trinkets and souvenirs.
6: All right, ready? Three.
7: One, two, three.
8: Mayhew Market! Mayhew Market! Can you please show us your wares?
2: Executive Director Peter Saliba watches on.
9: We're trying to build them financial literacy skills, and the boys will purchase things. And then when they realize that they don't have enough money, sometimes boys will offer just to give money, or sometimes there may be a trade involved. So, you know, it could be some sort of favor later or sharing a dessert at dinner or something, but there's this... It's not completely altruistic, but it does help them work on their relationships with each other.
10: I've donated 30 cents, please. I just want the hoodie, Marcus, please.
11: The hoodie.
2: Other campers were sprinkled across the island, lounging at the beach or playing field games, including a Mayhew classic.
12: All right, so you guys are all here to play some happy, happy, joy.
11: No.
2: I walk to one of the games with 11-year-old Ira. He says Mayhew has been a place where he can set aside some of the worries he has at home, especially when it comes to his dad, who's facing housing instability.
13: I don't want anything happening to my dad because I get all these nightmares about that. Just really hope nothing happens to him.
2: He says Mayhew has helped him better put himself in other boys' shoes. The day before, he saw another boy take a spill and hurt his ankle during one of their activities and decided to stop to help, realizing that kid might also have worries on his mind.
13: I just thought what he was going through at home, too.
14: Do you want to sit in the sun or do you need some shade?
13: Oh, shade, yeah.
2: Greg Stoutzenberger is camped out on the main porch for most of the day with his black lab, Virgil. Stoutzenberger is the program director at Mayhew. He runs the whole day-to-day operation, roving between groups, helping counselors when they need extra support, and checking in with some of the boys.
15: You know, some of these guys, school can be a challenge, home can be a challenge, and, you know, our hope is that they can come out here and experience some success and then, you know, take that success that they've, you know, worked on here and use it at home and at school, build up their self-esteem, their confidence, you know, really learn how to work better with their peers and adults.
2: As I'm watching a game at the beach, a counselor alerts Stoutzenberger to a camper who has shut down. He's sitting away from his group and he doesn't want to participate. Stoutzenberger pulls him aside.
15: And the cool thing about Mayu is, like, once that happens, the counselor gives him a fist bump, gives him a handshake, gives him a high five, and welcomes them back to the group and just says, like, hey, clean slate, let's try again.
12: Everybody on the bench and looking this way, facing forward, listening.
2: 11-year-old Christo says the games and activities at Mayhew offer the boys a chance to challenge themselves, free of judgment. That includes a race across the island they did yesterday, although the length of the island still appears to be up for debate.
5: Mayhew pushes yourself to, like, make you a better person. The all-island run, which we had yesterday, was very fun. We ran an entire mile around this entire island.
6: No, we ran like half a
5: mile. No, this was an entire mile, Levi.
2: For many campers, Mayhew isn't just a few weeks over the summer. The boys are also visited year-round by support workers who check in on them, maybe play a game of basketball or go out for a bite to eat. They try to get a sense of how things are going at home. Some former campers have even stuck with the program long enough to work here themselves as adults. And Peter Saliba says when the boys are back at camp, it's a place where they can really relate to their peers.
9: These boys, for the first time in their life, are surrounded by boys like themselves. They exist in isolation in schools. They're labeled in schools because of their challenges that they have in their life. But here, there's a great equalizer. They're all in the same boat. And so I think that lets their guard down and they can be open to learning new things and new relationships.
2: Christo, the boy who told me he enjoyed the island run, says I can sit at his cabin's table for lunch. Today, it's meatball pizza and bug juice, known to us off the island as Kool-Aid, with a side of salad. I'm the only one who touches the salad. There are some small squabbles about servings, but spirits are high, reflecting on the antics of the summer.
11: Every night he was like, he just kept farting and farting. And then this guy pooped himself.
2: There's going to be a talent show tonight. Then tomorrow, it's back home, where Greg Stoutzenberger says he hopes they carry some of the lessons of Mayhew with them. And he says the staff can learn a lot from the boys, too.
15: Ultimately, our main goal is so that they can leave the island, leave the program, and be better than how they were. You know, that's for boys and for staff. You know, that's our goal, is to try and be the best versions of ourselves that we can be.
2: Julia Barnett, NHPR News. Hey!

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1: Live from NPR News in Washington, I'm Kristen Wright. Canada is expected to announce retaliatory tariffs against the United States today. Trade negotiations to head off U.S. tariffs on $20 billion of Canadian exports failed. Then President Trump threatened to hike tariffs on all cars, trucks, and automotive parts from Canada. NPR's Emily Fang reports.
2: Writing that Canada has been, quote, ripping off the U.S., Trump says he'll raise the current 25% on Canadian autos and steel to 50% next year. Canada's Prime Minister Mark Carney blamed the collapse of trade talks with the U.S. last week on last-minute demands he said the U.S. made of Canada. Gary Hofbauer is a fellow of the nonpartisan Peterson Institute for International Economics, who tracks tariffs, and he says anti-American sentiment is building in Canada.
3: The Canadian public doesn't like what the U.S. is doing. It regards it as bullying.
2: Polls show public opinion in Canada is overwhelmingly in support of rejecting compromise with the U.S. over tariffs. Emily Fang, NPR News, Washington.
1: The Supreme Court is allowing the Trump administration to resume implementing key parts of President Trump's executive order that restricts mail-in voting ahead of the midterm elections. But a separate nationwide ruling remains in place for now, blocking the Postal Service from following Trump's order. The justices did not weigh in on the legality of the order. This is NPR News.
0: Live from NHPR News, I'm Rick Gamling. The New Hampshire Attorney General says that a third person has died from an August shooting in the town of Whitefield. Michael Morrow died of a gunshot wound after being hospitalized since August 11th. Officials say his brother, Eric Blake Jr., shot Morrow and his mother, Amy Blake, and his father, Eric Blake Sr., before killing himself. Amy Blake died earlier this month. Eric Blake Sr. is expected to survive. If your loved one is in crisis, you can call or text the Suicide and Crisis Lifeline at 988. A judge is dismissing the bulk of claims made in a lawsuit filed by a popular seasonal restaurant that operates out of Rye Harbor. As NHPR's Todd Bookman reports, the lawsuit was the culmination of years of fighting between the Lobster Shack and state regulators.
4: Rye Harbor Lobster Pound sells lobsters and other dishes out of a shack at Rye Harbor. During the pandemic summers of 2020 and 2021, the pound saw a huge uptick in business, which caused a range of parking and litter issues at the harbor. The Peace Development Authority intervened and ultimately imposed a 10% tax on some of the Lobster Pound's revenues, similar to concession fees on other private businesses located on public lands. There were allegations the state also removed short-term parking spaces, making it harder for the Lobster Pound's customers to quickly pick up orders. The restaurant sued, alleging it was being unfairly targeted. Now, a state superior court judge is rejecting nearly every claim made by the restaurant, ruling that the restaurant's owners wouldn't be able to successfully prove their case at trial. The court did allow one single claim, an emotional distress argument, to proceed. Todd Bookman, NHPR News.
0: There's some thick fog this morning. Otherwise, we should see partly to mostly sunny skies for a while today. Some more clouds build back in later this afternoon with a chance for a shower, maybe a thunderstorm. Highs from 70 to 80. Tonight, partly cloudy. It'll be in the 50s. And then partly to mostly sunny on Wednesday. Temperatures tomorrow in the mid-70s to the mid-80s. There's a fog outside right here in Concord, 57 degrees, 52 in Berlin right now. I'm Rick Gamling. Thanks for joining us. This is Morning Edition on NHPR. We've got more to come in just a minute.

0: The ongoing costs of the reignited trade war with Canada and the costs of reenacting a war from the past.
1: Marketplace Morning Report is supported by VantageScore, the predictive credit score that helps lenders accurately assess an additional 33 million consumers using accurate, alternative, and trended data. VantageScore.com.
0: From Marketplace in Washington, I'm Kimberly Adams. Canada is expected to announce retaliatory tariffs against the United States today. Canadian Prime Minister Mark Carney has accused the U.S. of trying to subordinate Canada. President Trump threatened more tariffs yesterday. Marketplace's Nancy Marshall-Genzer joins me now with the latest. Good morning, Nancy.
2: Good morning.
0: So what are we expecting to hear from Canada today?
2: Well, the Canadian Department of Finance says several government officials, including the Minister of Finance and National Revenue and the Minister of Industry, will visit a local business in Ottawa later this morning and hold a press conference. All the department will say right now is they'll announce new measures to, quote, protect and support Canadian workers and businesses during these challenging times.
0: A lot happened leading up to this last week. Trade negotiations between the U.S. and Canada collapsed. What's the background here?
2: Yeah, each side is accusing the other of actually derailing the talks. U.S. Trade Representative Jamieson Greer told CNBC yesterday that Canada added new demands at the last minute.
3: We had enough agreement among the parties to announce that we had found the way to a deal. Then we set about to finalize it. And then in the last hours, I think there were things that the Canadians just, they wanted more.
2: So on Saturday, the U.S. imposed new 50% tariffs on a range of Canadian products, including plywood, but also more random things, Kimberly, like buoys and dog muzzles.
0: There was a pretty strong reaction to these new taxes in Canada. What have we heard from the Canadian government so far on this?
2: Well, Canadian Prime Minister Mark Carney held a press conference on Saturday. He said the U.S., quote, asked too much and offered too little, and that Canada would impose retaliatory tariffs on the U.S. next month. I expect today's announcement will flesh out the details on that. But Carney said Canada would match the U.S. tariffs dollar for dollar.
0: Marketplace correspondent Nancy Marshall-Genzer. Thank you, Nancy.
2: You're welcome.
0: Let's do the numbers. The FTSE in London is up 0.2%. Dow, S&P, and NASDAQ futures are up in the 0.4% to 0.9% range, with the Dow future up 210 points. The 10-year Treasury yield is down at 4.67%. There is a lot going on in the global economy, including the news from Canada. Listen later to my colleague Amy Scott. She's in for Kai Rizdal to hear more of today's developments on many public radio stations or at marketplace.org.
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0: For one weekend every year, the shores of Lake Erie turn into the beaches of Normandy on June 6, 1944. That was D-Day, when the Allies began to turn the tide of World War II. A small township park in the very northeastern corner of Ohio hosts a reenactment of that day every year. Thousands of people show up, hotels sell out for miles around, and it costs hardly anything to put on. Marketplace's Kaylee Wells has this report from Conneaut, Ohio.
4: At Conneaut Township Park, hundreds of men and women emerge from tents in 1940s garb, grab literal rations for breakfast, march to the central flagpole, and then salute the daily flag raising at 0900 hours. Among the officers is Betsy Bayshore, who runs this whole thing. She's in a very sharp women's naval auxiliary uniform and is driving a 1940s Army Jeep that she restored herself.
5: I hate cars. I hate working on cars, but I wanted a Jeep.
4: The weekend attracts 1,200 reenactors and around 60,000 viewers and costs $130,000. Surprisingly cheap, considering the week-long rental of a 60-acre park, the porta-potties, the security, the shuttle service to parking lots. It's cheap because the reenactors are volunteers and they own everything they've brought.
5: I equate it to like fishing. You start out with a little rod and reel, and then you're mortgaging your house for a bass boat, and it's the same kind of thing.
4: their canvas tents, their uniforms and weapons and blank ammunition and boats and actual tanks. And there's no shortage of people willing to do it, even to play the Germans.
6: Somebody needs to play the bad guy.
4: Kyle Dorothy says the gun can cost more than $1,000. The blank ammunition runs more than $1 a round.
6: The uniform itself can be anywhere from $750 to $2,500.
4: He made the 11-hour drive from his home in North Carolina to be here. He's a veteran, like a lot of fellow reenactors. He says after your discharge, you miss the camaraderie. Attendance at this event is really strong. That's true of other World War II reenactments and Civil War events, but the Revolution, not so much.
7: I know some historic sites that have struggled to, you know, get their events going again, get their attendance up.
4: Jim McGaughey leads the British Brigade in Revolutionary War reenactments and says the hobby's never been the same since COVID. He started doing this over 50 years ago, just before the bicentennial. Back then, there was a huge surge in interest. But this time, at the country's 250th anniversary?
7: Very different mood in the country. Very different. I don't have to tell you that.
4: But the spectators here don't seem to lack patriotic fervor as they gather for the main event, the D-Day landing. Uniformed men dart between trenches and tank traps, firing, screaming, dying. The crowd is somber until the Germans surrender. The reenactors wave to thank the audience. It's really the only time they break character, releasing the rest of us to return to our cars and drive back into 2026. In Conneaut, Ohio, I'm Kaylee Wells for Marketplace.
0: Our producers are Tamar Fagan, Ashley Rodriguez, Ariana Rosas, and Erica Soderstrom. Our senior producer is Alex Schroeder, and our supervising senior producer is Meredith Gerritsen Morby. In Washington, I'm Kimberly Adams with the Marketplace Morning Report. From APM, American Public Media.
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8: Good morning. Is economic D-Day mostly a rebrand of sanctions campaigns? In public comments, the Treasury Secretary didn't mention China, the biggest buyer of Iranian oil. It's Morning Edition from NHPR. I'm Rick Ganley. Fire officials in Nevada say a fast-moving fire was caused by humans. They haven't said if it was an accident. We'll get an update. Olson Research sheds light on why people move out of New Hampshire, particularly young people. And a historian asks whether we want to live in an artificial state where companies and technology have the power and people are turning into online trolls. She argues we're already there. It's Tuesday. It's August 25th. On this day in 2012, the spacecraft Voyager 1 became the first human-made object to leave the solar system. It's still phoning home, nearly one light day from Earth. The news is next.
18: Live from NPR News in Washington, I'm Janine Herbst. A divided Supreme Court is easing the way for President Trump to limit mail-in voting ahead of the midterm elections, handing him a temporary win. In an emergency decision, the High Court says Trump can proceed with an executive order he signed, but didn't weigh in on the legality of that order, instead ruling on the ability of the mostly Democratic-led states to challenge it when they did. And a broader injunction remains in place. NPR's Hansi Lo Wang has more.
19: Trump basically called for the Postal Service to deliver mail-in ballots only to people on lists of mail-in voters that states would have to turn over to USPS. And Trump has said he issued this order to stop illegal voting by non-U.S. citizens, which many studies and audits have found to be extremely rare. And by the way, Trump himself has voted by mail in Florida.
18: NPR's Hansilo Wong, the USPS is a financial supporter of NPR. President Trump's latest financial disclosures show he invested tens of thousands of dollars in Elon Musk's SpaceX. As NPR's Bobby Allen reports, ethics experts say it's unusual for a president to be a shareholder of a company that's a major government contractor.
20: President Trump invested up to $50,000 in Musk's SpaceX, according to financial disclosures recently made public. The stock purchase was made shortly after Musk's satellite and rocket company had its initial public offering in June, and it was one of more than 1,000 other stock trades the president made that month. Usually, U.S. presidents place their stock holdings in a blind trust that's independently managed or sell the stocks to eliminate conflicts of interest. A White House spokesman said Trump's stocks are managed by a third-party financial institution. A new report from a committee of Democrats in Washington estimates Trump's oil and gas holdings may have gained more than $15 million amid the war in Iran. Bobby Allen, NPR News.
18: Russian President Vladimir Putin signed a decree giving the government power to take control of strategically important companies that fail to protect themselves from Ukrainian drone attacks. NPR's Charles Maines reports from Moscow, the measure comes amid a spate of Ukrainian drone strikes on Russian energy and logistics hubs.
21: The powers granted by Putin allow the state to seize infrastructure deemed critical to Russia's economy, but unable to defend itself from attack or make repairs fast enough. The decree comes amid a summer of sustained Ukrainian strikes on Russian energy and other infrastructure. In the latest, Ukraine hit an oil refinery in the southern Krasnodar region, part of a wider campaign against Russian oil facilities that has caused gas shortages nationwide. Ukraine also appeared to expand its targeting of Russian logistical hubs. After weeks that saw repeat attacks on Russia's leading online retailer Wildberries, Ukrainian drones have struck several warehouses belonging to the company's main competitor Ozone in recent days. Charles Maines, NPR News, Moscow.
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8: Live from NHPR News, I'm Rick Gamley. New Hampshire Governor Kelly Ayotte is the only New England governor who did not sign a joint letter last week opposing a proposed merger to bring New England's two nuclear power plants under the same ownership. The New Hampshire Bulletin reports the plan would merge NextEra Energy, which operates Seabrook Station, and Dominion Energy to create the largest regulated utility in the world. In the joint statement, the five other New England governors expressed concern about the, quote, unprecedented amount of leverage that deal would give NextEra, which they accuse of anti-competitive behavior in past energy projects. New research from the University of New Hampshire is investigating why people might move out of New Hampshire. NHPR's Aman Moyne has more on that.
22: A state's population depends on how many people are born, die, move into the state, and move out. UNH researchers have been trying to figure out why people migrate to and from New Hampshire. Ken Johnson is a demographer at UNH who conducted this research.
23: Well, about 24% of the respondents said they might leave or they were likely to leave. But as much as 40% of the people in Connecticut and Vermont say they might leave in the next 5 years.
22: The researchers found that it's a combination of multiple factors that influence whether or not someone is going to stay in New Hampshire. Things like the cost of living, housing costs, job opportunities, the political and environmental climate, and the location of friends and family are all factors that influence whether someone might leave. They also found that the people most likely to leave are unmarried and young people. Iman Moyne, NHPR News.
8: Massachusetts lobstermen want the federal government to delay regulation changes meant to protect critically endangered North Atlantic right whales. WBUR's John Bender reports the changes, overseen by the National Oceanic and Atmospheric Administration, are supposed to be finalized by the end of 2028.
24: The Massachusetts Lobstermen's Association says the feds should delay implementing new rules until 2035. The regulations are meant to protect whales from getting caught in lobster gear. Beth Cassoni is head of the Lobstermen's Association. She worries changes will not include the most up-to-date information on right whale populations.
25: Massachusetts has been carrying the weight for the conservation of right whales for the last 40 years. So as you can imagine, we're very sensitive to any new potential restrictions that could affect our fishermen here in the Commonwealth.
24: The 2035 timeline mirrors a proposal in the U.S. House criticized by environmental groups. For the New England News Collaborative, I'm John Bender.
8: No, it told WBOR does not comment on, quote, pre-decisional matters. In sports, the Red Sox got another win last night, 4-2 over the Marlins. That series continues tonight at Miami. The forecast, we do have some thick fog this morning, otherwise partly to mostly sunny. There's a chance for a shower this morning in the North Country. We could see another chance for a shower or thunderstorm across the state later today. Highs from 70 to 80. Partly cloudy tonight, lows in the 50s, partly to mostly sunny on Wednesday. 56 now in Concord.
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2: It's Morning Edition from NPR News. I'm Michelle Martin.
3: And I'm Leila Fadel. Good morning. The Trump administration called it the economic D-Day for Iran. But unlike the surprise U.S. landing in France during World War II, this D-Day was more of a warning to countries that sanctions are coming.
2: Here's how Treasury Secretary Scott Bessent put it in his news conference Monday.
5: We are giving everyone the opportunity to remedy bad behavior. Why would I want to blow up the global financial system?
2: The Trump administration has struggled to find an exit ramp to the war against Iran. Now it's trying to step up the financial pressure instead. In a few minutes, we'll speak with a former head of the office that manages these types of sanctions. But we're going to begin with the latest information.
3: Joining us to talk about this is NPR's diplomatic correspondent, Michelle Kalloman. Good morning, Michelle.
6: Good morning, Leila.
3: Okay, so the Trump administration calls this Operation Economic Outcast. What's the plan here?
6: I mean, the U.S. wants to make the choices clear to Iran. It's either economic isolation and a subsistence economy or a path back to normal relations with the world. But the trouble is there are a lot of gray areas, and that's what Bessent is trying to deal with. He's warning countries that the U.S. knows how Iran is evading sanctions. He says the Treasury Department, and these are his words, have mapped every node, every facilitator, every network that Iran has used to smuggle oil and evade sanctions. And now the U.S. is looking at Iran's dealings in cryptocurrency, technology, gold, aviation, and shipping. The Treasury Secretary says no country or business is above the reach of U.S. sanctions. Take a listen.
5: We know who they are. They know who they are. So when the hammer of

0: response for economic pain. Does that sound right to you?
1: Yes. You're right to point out that the U.S. is sensitive to gas prices. Voters are obviously sensitive to that. And Iran is quite astute, and they watch our political calendar as well. They know that we're coming up on midterms and that there might be limits on how much pressure the U.S. is willing to take. So you're absolutely right about that. But we should remember that the Iranian economy is under severe duress right now. Inflation is out of control, and government revenues have been shrinking. So it is not out of the question that you would see Iran's leadership come to the table if they think, again, the U.S. has a viable set of asks and that the U.S. is a credible negotiating partner.
0: We only have about 30 seconds here, but would you be willing to estimate how long it would take to get to that point?
1: You're asking a very hard question. I mean, when we sat down with Iran under the Obama administration, we originally allowed 6 months. That turned into 16 months. Negotiations take a lot of time. So I don't know how long it would take. But for them to come to the table, that could happen relatively quickly if they're so inclined.
0: That's former U.S. Treasury official Adam Zubin. He is now with Johns Hopkins University School of Advanced International Studies. Thank you so much.
1: Thank you.
2: The South Carolina race to succeed the late U.S. Senator Lindsey Graham sees another election day today. Neither Senator Darlene Graham nor Congressman Ralph Norman won enough votes 2 weeks ago to avoid this runoff. Gavin Jackson with South Carolina Public Radio reports.
3: It's been about a month and a half since Senator Lindsey Graham died from a heart condition. And since then, his sister Darlene was appointed to serve the remainder of his term. She's also launched her own bid at President Trump's urging, taken key votes in the Senate, and navigated scrutiny. She's admitted that she's out of her depth when it comes to national security as she seeks to continue her brother's legacy. But she wants to focus on issues closer to home.
4: The critics say I shouldn't run for the Senate. They say I'm not a politician. You know what I say? Guilty as charged. And by the way, President Trump had never served in an elected office before, and I think he's done a damn good job.
3: Trump doubled down and rallied in front of thousands for Graham in Myrtle Beach last week, and now he's going all in. In the last hours of the campaign, Trump's super PAC, MAGA Inc., spent more than $827,000 on get-out-the-vote phone calls and text messages for Graham.
5: They say, again, that Trump gets a lot of votes, but if he's not on the ballot, people don't vote so much. I am on the ballot. We're all on the ballot. Our country's on the ballot. You have to get out. You have to vote.
3: Myrtle Beach is in Horry County, a must-win county where Graham placed second to Congressman Russell Fry 2 weeks ago in the special election. Fry has since endorsed Graham. Congressman Ralph Norman, who has been in the House since 2017, representing the state's 5th district, says Graham is unknown and untested, and that his platform is in line with Trump's legislative agenda.
6: But other than that, we're going to call them out for what they're doing to this country. Faith, family, and freedom are what the Democrats are against.
3: For Republican voters, the economy and affordability are the top issues. Russell Lee, a retiree, says he worries about younger people who may not have a set income.
7: The groceries are expensive and gas is expensive and we're retired, you know. I mean, we're set where we're at, but I understand how tough it could be on young people.
3: The winner of the special election primary runoff will then face off against the Democratic nominee for the U.S. Senate, Annie Andrews, a pediatrician, in the November election. For NPR News, I'm Gavin Jackson in Columbia, South Carolina.
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8: This is Morning Edition on NHPR. Coming up, we get an update from Reno. Officials have confirmed more than 30 structures have been burned in the Hawk Fire just northwest of the Nevada City. Also, here in New Hampshire, there are predictions for a vibrant fall foliage season. Those stories ahead after 7:30. 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
9: Hey, it's Jeremy Hobson. 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
8: Yeah, some fog this morning, otherwise partly to mostly sunny today. There is a chance for some showers later here and there as clouds back in later in the day. Highs from 70 to 80. Partly cloudy tonight, 50s. Looks partly to mostly sunny Wednesday, mid-70s to mid-80s tomorrow. Fog lifting here in Concord, 56 degrees now. It's 52 in Berlin. And this is NHPR.

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1: And it's Morning Edition on NHPR. President Trump has imposed a 50% tariff on certain Canadian imports. It has not gone over well with the Canadian people.
2: When your back's against the wall, it tends to stiffen your spine. And Canadians are not in a mood for any kind of surrender or even major concessions.
1: Now Canada's Prime Minister has promised to retaliate with new tariffs on U.S. goods. It's going to make everything more expensive for all of us. More analysis coming up. 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

0: Live from NPR News in Washington, I'm Kristen Wright. Treasury Secretary Scott Bessent says the U.S. is pressuring every country in the world to cut economic ties with Iran. It's part of a new round of economic pressure tactics as negotiations to end the nearly six-month war stall. NPR's Aya Batrawi is following the latest sanctions.
1: The most consequential country here is China, which is the biggest importer and buyer of Iranian oil. China's foreign ministry today slammed the White House's latest measures against Iran, calling them, quote, illicit unilateral sanctions that have no basis in international law. China says economic wars only escalate the conflict and disrupt global financial order, and says it isn't going to cut off Iran. China has had to dig into its oil reserves to weather the fallout from this war as the biggest buyer of both Iranian and Saudi oil.
0: NPR's Aya Batrawi reporting there. The Canadian government is set to announce retaliatory tariffs against the U.S. today. Tension between the trading partners has been high. President Trump imposed new 50% tariffs on billions of dollars worth of Canadian imports on Saturday after trade talks collapsed. Trump also threatened new 50% tariffs on vehicles, auto parts, and steel from Canada starting next year. The two countries share one of the world's largest trading relationships. 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
2: Live from NHPR News, I'm Rick Ganley. Experts are predicting a vibrant fall foliage season here in New Hampshire. NHPR's Kate Dario explains why.
3: Conditions so far this year are setting up New England for a colorful autumn, according to Yankee Magazine. Last year was a drab leaf-peeping season in New Hampshire, due to the ongoing drought in the state. But conditions have largely improved over the past few months. This winter was cold and snowy, which was restorative for the parched forest soils. Plus, there was steady rain in the spring and summer. Also, different species like red maples and red oaks are having a noticeably abundant canopy so far. But the weather still needs to hold. Ideal conditions would be bright sunny days and cool crisp nights. Plus, plenty of steady rain. Experts predict that this could be a longer and more gradual foliage season compared to last year. Kate Dario, NHPR News.
2: A judge is dismissing the bulk of claims made in a lawsuit filed by a popular seasonal restaurant that operates out of Rye Harbor. As NHPR's Todd Bookman reports, the lawsuit was the culmination of years of fighting between the lobster shack and state regulators.
4: Rye Harbor Lobster Pound sells lobsters and other dishes out of a shack at Rye Harbor. During the pandemic summers of 2020 and 2021, the pound saw a huge uptick in business, which caused a range of parking and litter issues at the harbor. The Peace Development Authority intervened and ultimately imposed a 10% tax on some of the Lobster Pound's revenues, similar to concession fees on other private businesses located on public lands. There were allegations the state also removed short-term parking spaces, making it harder for the Lobster Pound's customers to quickly pick up orders. The restaurant sued, alleging it was being unfairly targeted. Now, a state superior court judge is rejecting nearly every claim made by the restaurant, ruling that the restaurant's owners wouldn't be able to successfully prove their case at trial. The court did allow one single claim, an emotional distress argument, to proceed. Todd Bookman, NHPR News.
2: There's some fog this morning, otherwise partly to mostly sunny today with a chance for a shower. Highs from 70 to 80. Tonight, partly cloudy with lows in the 50s. Partly to mostly sunny Wednesday. The forecast says mid-70s to mid-80s. Tomorrow, still summertime. 56 now in Keene, 58 here in Concord, 53 in Berlin. I'm Rick Ganley, and this is NHPR. Good morning.

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1: It's Morning Edition here at NHPR. A tree frog is drawing spectators to a Northern Virginia park for its unusual blue coloring. We'll go looking for the rare amphibian in about 15 minutes here on Morning Edition. 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
1: Got some fog this morning. It's lifting. Meteorologist Ryan Knapp from the Mount Washington Observatory says some sunshine today.
3: Most areas will start with sunshine before clouds spread back in from the west as a trough swings across the state Tuesday. The passing trough, along with diurnal instability, will lead to isolated showers and afternoon thunderstorms across the state. Highs on Tuesday will range from the lower 70s in Colebrook, upper 70s in Campden, upper 70s in Keene, and lower 80s in Portsmouth. Tuesday night, the trough exits, allowing showers to taper and a clearing trend will develop. Clear and calm conditions lead to patchy fog by Wednesday morning commutes. Lows range from the lower 50s in Littleton, lower 50s in Plymouth, mid-50s in Greenville, and upper 50s in Manchester. On Wednesday, high pressure will bring fair weather conditions under mostly sunny skies. Highs will range from around 80 in Woodsville, upper 70s in Newport, lower 80s in Ossipee, and lower 80s in Epping. For NHPR, this is meteorologist Ryan Knapp reporting from the Mount Washington Observatory.
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9: Good morning. The Supreme Court let President Trump move ahead with efforts to restrict mail-in ballots. The court said only time will tell if Trump's final moves are illegal. What does that mean for elections officials? It's Morning Edition from NHPR. I'm Rick Galley. The president needs other countries to fall in line with his economic pressure campaign against Iran. The UAE cut financial ties with Iran before the latest sanctions. Will others follow? Here in New Hampshire, predictions for a vibrant fall foliage season. Also, we take you to spot a newfound lake for the last day of summer camp. It's Tuesday. It's August 25th. On this day in 1916, President Woodrow Wilson created the National Park Service to protect natural wonders for future generations. The news is next.
10: Live from NPR News in Washington, I'm Janine Herbst. President Trump's super PAC is spending hundreds of thousands of dollars in the final hours before the polls close in South Carolina to support Darlene Graham for Senate. As NPR's Tamara Keith reports, Trump endorsed Graham, the sister of the late Senator Lindsey Graham.
11: MAGA Inc. is sitting on more than $400 million in campaign cash, but hasn't been spending it. Now the super PAC is injecting $827,000 in last-minute assistance to Darlene Graham for get-out-the-vote phone calls and text messages. Trump also held a rally for Graham last Friday, begging South Carolinians to get out and vote for her in what is expected to be a low-turnout special primary runoff against Republican Congressman Ralph Norman.
12: What I really want you to do is pretend, please, that I'm on the ballot. Just come and vote. It's so important.
11: The power of Trump's endorsement is also on the line. Tamara Keith, NPR News.
10: President Trump's threats of an economic D-Day on Iran became warnings for countries to sever financial ties with Tehran as he tries to find an off-ramp to the U.S.-Israeli war that's now in its sixth month. Treasury Secretary Scott Bessent told countries they could face sanctions if they don't. Adam Zubin worked in the George W. Bush, Obama, and Trump administrations. He's now a professor with Johns Hopkins University School of Advanced Studies.
13: The whole game here is how can the U.S. get third countries to constrain their ties with Iran, whether that's China or places like Turkey, places like India. Secretary Bessent talked about a quiet outreach campaign with people from Treasury and State going out to capitals around the world to persuade them that this is in their interest to be cutting off and cracking down on Iranian sanctions evasion.
10: Speaking there to NPR's Morning Edition. The investigation continues into an alleged cocaine ring at Penn State, where drug dealers allegedly used two frat houses to sell drugs to students. NPR's Brian Mann reports the big substance use risk on U.S. campuses isn't cocaine, it's alcohol.
14: The drug bust at Penn State was headline-grabbing. 14 people arrested, fraternity pledges allegedly helping process cocaine sold at campus parties. But federal research shows cocaine use among college-age Americans has actually been dropping fast. Megan Patrick at the University of Michigan is one of the co-authors of an annual report studying substance use.
15: There's been a decrease over the past 5 years in cocaine use among young adults in the U.S. The prevalence overall is about 5%.
14: Alcohol use among college-age Americans has also fallen, but federal research shows about half of young adults still drink. The National Institute on Alcohol Abuse and Alcoholism estimates that as many as 1,500 college students die each year from causes linked to alcohol. Brian Mann, NPR News.
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9: Live from NHPR News, I'm Rick Galley. Democrat Heath Howard is suspending his campaign for Congress, narrowing the primary field in the 1st Congressional District. NHPR's Todd Bookman takes a look.
16: Heath Howard was running as a progressive in the crowded 1st District race. He had the backing of a local chapter of the Democratic Socialists of America and centered his pitch to voters on universal health care and economic justice. Howard is in his second term as a state rep, and at 26 was the youngest candidate in the Democratic primary. Now, after lackluster fundraising and polling numbers, he says he's suspending his campaign and is backing Carly Barrion, another progressive in the race. Howard is encouraging other progressives to also drop out, saying they need to avoid vote splitting. In a recent poll, Maura Sullivan and Stephanie Shaheen were running well above the other candidates, with Barrion in third. Todd Bookman, NHPR News.
9: New Hampshire Governor Kelly Ayotte is the only New England governor who did not sign a joint letter last week opposing a proposed merger to bring New England's two nuclear power plants under the same ownership. The New Hampshire Bulletin reports the plan would merge NextEra Energy, which operates Seabrook Station, and Dominion Energy to create the largest regulated utility in the world. In the joint statement, the five other New England governors expressed concern about the, quote, unprecedented amount of leverage that the deal would give NextEra, which they accuse of anti-competitive behavior in past energy projects. New research from the University of New Hampshire is trying to understand why people move out of the state. More people die than are born in New Hampshire, so migration into the state helps the population stay steady or expand. Ken Johnson is a demographer at the Carsey School of Public Policy at UNH who conducted the research.
17: Cost of living is a factor, family is a factor, the environment's a factor. It's multiple things that together affect the likelihood that somebody's going to want to stay where they're going to want to leave.
9: According to surveys, about a quarter of respondents said they might leave New Hampshire in the next 5 years. Researchers also found that the people most likely to leave are unmarried or younger people. In sports, the Red Sox got another win last night, 4-2 over the Marlins. That series continues tonight at Miami. Some fog this morning. The forecast says that lifts, partly to mostly sunny statewide today. There's a chance for a shower this morning in the North Country and another chance for a round of showers or a thunderstorm later in the day when we see some clouds build back up. Highs from 70 to 80. Some clouds tonight, temperatures in the 50s, but partly to mostly sunny Wednesday, back to the mid-70s to mid-80s for tomorrow. 57 now in Keene, it's 54 in Berlin, and 59 degrees with some sunshine here in Concord.
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9: This is NHPR. It's 8:07. I'm Rick Ganley. Good morning.

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1: It's Morning Edition from NHPR. It's 8:19. Coming up, the Treasury Secretary says the president has been speaking with world leaders to urge them to join the U.S. in crippling Iran's economy. As Tehran strikes a defiant tone, we'll ask the president and founder of the Emirates Policy Center how the UAE and other Persian Gulf nations view this increased pressure for sanctions on Iran. That's in 15 minutes. We're listener-supported, New Hampshire Public Radio. 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
2: The Ebola outbreak in the Democratic Republic of the Congo has now claimed the lives of more than 2,300 people. That makes it the deadliest in the country's history. The UN Humanitarian Affairs chief said recently Ebola is winning. Next time on 1A, why the outbreak in the DRC is so deadly and what it will take to stop it.
1: Join us for 1A this morning after 10 o'clock here on NHPR. There's some fog this morning, but otherwise a partly to mostly sunny day in store for us. There is a chance for a shower or a thunderstorm later. Highs from 70 to 80. We'll see some clouds building back in later in the afternoon. Partly cloudy in the evening, temperatures in the 50s, and partly to mostly sunny Wednesday. Tomorrow, we'll see temperatures in the mid-70s to mid-80s. We're up to 61 with sunshine here in Concord, 55 in Berlin, 57 now in Keene. It's news and weather throughout the day. 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
1: It's Morning Edition here on NHPR. Every summer, a small island in Newfound Lake in Bristol plays host to a group of boys aged 10 to 12. Kent Mayhew serves boys in New Hampshire who are living below the poverty line in foster care or who otherwise face challenges at home or in school. For 3 weeks, they're away from the life they know and in a community with one another amid the pine trees, cabins, and deep blue lake water. NHPR's Julia Barnett paid a visit at this year's camp as it was winding down.
2: I arrive at 7:30 a.m. by boat on the last full day of camp, just in time for breakfast.
3: Now we're ready to fuel our day with a breakfast of French toast and bacon!
2: And since this is the last day for campers, there are special activities and time for taking stock of the summer and looking ahead at what's to come.
4: What's it mean to reflect? Anybody know? What's it mean to reflect, Noah?
5: To think about what's happened in the past,
4: right? And that urges us to think a little bit about our attitude about how we approach the future as well. And approaching the future with an attitude of curiosity and wonder about what's left to come this summer after we leave Mayhew in our home communities, or when we leave here and we head back to school.
2: First on the schedule was a stop at the Mayhew Market. All summer, the boys complete chores and are rewarded with Mayhew money that they can spend at the end of session on trinkets and souvenirs.
6: All right, ready?
7: One, two, three.
6: Mayhew Market! Mayhew Market! Can you please show us your wares?
2: Executive Director Peter Saliba watches on.
8: We're trying to build them financial literacy skills, and the boys will purchase things. And then when they realize that they don't have enough money, sometimes boys will offer just to give money, or sometimes there may be a trade involved. So, you know, it could be some sort of favor later or sharing a dessert at dinner or something, but there's this... It's not completely altruistic, but it does help them work on their relationships with each other.
9: I've donated 30 cents, please. I just want the hoodie, Marcus, please.
2: Other campers were sprinkled across the island, lounging at the beach or playing field games, including a Mayhew classic.
10: All right, so you guys are all here to play some happy, happy, joy, joy. No.
2: I walk to one of the games with 11-year-old Ira. He says Mayhew has been a place where he can set aside some of the worries he has at home, especially when it comes to his dad, who's facing housing instability.
11: I don't want anything happening to my dad because I get all these nightmares about that. Just really hope nothing happens to him.
2: He says Mayhew has helped him better put himself in other boys' shoes. The day before, he saw another boy take a spill and hurt his ankle during one of their activities and decided to stop to help, realizing that kid might also have worries on his mind.
11: I just thought what he was going through at home, too.
12: Do you want to sit in the sun or do you need some shade?
11: Oh, shade, yeah.
2: Greg Stoutzenberger is camped out on the main porch for most of the day with his black lab, Virgil. Stoutzenberger is the program director at Mayhew. He runs the whole day-to-day operation, roving between groups, helping counselors when they need extra support, and checking in with some of the boys.
13: For, you know, some of these guys, school can be a challenge, home can be a challenge, and, you know, our hope is that they can come out here and experience some success and then, you know, take that success that they've, you know, worked on here and use it at home and at school, build up their self-esteem, their confidence, you know, really learn how to work better with their peers and adults.
2: As I'm watching a game at the beach, a counselor alerts Stoutzenberger to a camper who has shut down. He's sitting away from his group and he doesn't want to participate. Stoutzenberger pulls him aside.
13: And the cool thing about Mayu is, like, once that happens, the counselor gives him a fist bump, gives him a handshake, gives him a high five, and welcomes them back to the group and just says, like, hey, clean slate, let's try again.
10: Everybody on the bench and looking this way, facing forward.
2: 11-year-old Christo says the games and activities at Mayhew offer the boys a chance to challenge themselves, free of judgment. That includes a race across the island they did yesterday, although the length of the island still appears to be up for debate.
5: Mayhew pushes yourself to, like, make you a better person. The all-island run, which we had yesterday, was very fun. We ran an entire mile around this entire island.
7: No, we ran like half.
5: No, this was an entire mile, Levi.
2: For many campers, Mayhew isn't just a few weeks over the summer. The boys are also visited year-round by support workers who check in on them, maybe play a game of basketball or go out for a bite to eat. They try to get a sense of how things are going at home. Some former campers have even stuck with the program long enough to work here themselves as adults. And Peter Saliba says when the boys are back at camp, it's a place where they can really relate to their peers.
8: These boys, for the first time in their life, are surrounded by boys like themselves. They exist in isolation in schools. They're labeled in schools because of their challenges that they have in their life. But here, there's a great equalizer. They're all in the same boat. And so I think that lets their guard down and they can be open to learning new things and new relationships.
2: Christo, the boy who told me he enjoyed the island run, says I can sit at his cabin's table for lunch. Today, it's meatball pizza and bug juice, known to us off the island as Kool-Aid, with a side of salad. I'm the only one who touches the salad. There are some small squabbles about servings, but spirits are high, reflecting on the antics of the summer.
14: Every night, he was like, he just kept farting and farting. And then this guy pooped himself.
2: There's going to be a talent show tonight. Then tomorrow, it's back home, where Greg Stoutzenberger says he hopes they carry some of the lessons of Mayhew with them. And he says the staff can learn a lot from the boys, too.
13: Ultimately, our main goal is so that they can leave the island, leave the program, and be better than how they were. You know, that's for boys and for staff. You know, that's our goal, is to try and be the best versions of ourselves that we can be.
2: Julia Barnett, NHPR News.
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15: Live from NPR News in Washington, I'm Kristen Wright. While the Trump administration is stepping up financial sanctions on Iran, the UN is proposing to act as a neutral arbiter to get some goods flowing through the Strait of Hormuz. NPR's Michelle Kellerman has more.
16: The U.S. and Israeli war against Iran and Iranian and proxy attacks on ships in the Strait of Hormuz and the Red Sea are all having a big impact on the flow of energy, fertilizer, and other essential commodities. So, too, is Russia's war against Ukraine. U.N. Secretary General Antonio Guterres is calling on everyone to respect international law and allow civilian trade.
17: Maritime choke points must never become instruments of coercion. And the world's food supply must never become collateral damage of conflict.
16: He says the UN is ready to monitor civilian shipping in the Strait of Hormuz, but countries involved in the conflict need to agree. Michelle Kellerman, NPR News, Washington.
18: President Trump says on Truth Social this morning he's considering changing the name of Lake Ontario to Lake America, and that the U.S. doesn't expect to be doing much business with Ontario any longer. Ontario is home to Canada's auto industry. The U.S. and Canada are locked in a trade dispute. Canada is supposed to announce retaliatory measures today against new U.S. tariffs. 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
1: Live from NHPR News, I'm Rick Galley. The New Hampshire Attorney General says that a third person has died from an August shooting in the town of Whitefield. Michael Morrow died of a gunshot wound after being hospitalized since August 11th. Officials say his brother, Eric Blake Jr., shot Morrow, his mother, Amy Blake, and his father, Eric Blake Sr., before killing himself. Amy Blake died earlier this month. Eric Blake Sr. is expected to survive. If you or a loved one is in crisis, call or text the Suicide and Crisis Lifeline at 988. Massachusetts lobstermen want the federal government to delay regulation changes meant to protect critically endangered North Atlantic right whales. WBOR's John Bender reports the changes, overseen by the National Oceanic and Atmospheric Administration, are supposed to be finalized by the end of 2028.
19: The Massachusetts Lobstermen's Association says the feds should delay implementing new rules until 2035. The regulations are meant to protect whales from getting caught in lobster gear. Beth Cassoni is head of the Lobstermen's Association. She worries changes will not include the most up-to-date information on right whale populations.
20: Massachusetts has been carrying the weight for the conservation of right whales for the last 40 years. So as you can imagine, we're very sensitive to any new potential restrictions that could affect our fishermen here in the Commonwealth.
19: The 2035 timeline mirrors a proposal in the U.S. House criticized by environmental groups. For the New England News Collaborative, I'm John Bender.
1: NOAA told WBOR does not comment on, quote, pre-decisional matters. The forecast for today, any fog lifts this morning, partly to mostly sunny for a while. Could see some clouds building back in later in the day with a chance for a shower or a storm. Highs from 70 to 80. Overall, a partly cloudy night. It'll be in the 50s, partly to mostly sunny for Wednesday. A little warmer. Mid-70s to the mid-80s tomorrow. Fog has lifted here in Concord. We're up to 61 now with sunshine. It's 56 in Berlin, 58 degrees in Keene. Update your scorecards accordingly. I'm Rick Ganley. We continue with Morning Edition in just a minute on NHPR.

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1: Good morning. Is economic D-Day just a rebrand of sanctions? In public comments, the Treasury Secretary didn't mention China, the biggest buyer of Iranian oil. It's Morning Edition from NHPR. I'm Rick Gamble. Fire officials in Nevada say the fast-moving fire was caused by humans. They haven't said if it was an accident. Also, new research sheds light on why people move out of New Hampshire, particularly young people. And a historian asks whether we want to live in an artificial state where companies and technology have the power and people are turning into online trolls. She argues we're really already there. It's Tuesday. It's August 25th. On this day, back in 2012, the spacecraft Voyager 1 became the first human-made object to leave the solar system. It's still phoning home, nearly one light day from Earth. The news is next.
10: Live from NPR News in Washington, I'm Janine Herbst. A divided Supreme Court is easing the way for President Trump to limit mail-in voting ahead of the midterm elections, handing him a temporary win. In an emergency decision, the high court says Trump can proceed with an executive order he signed, but it didn't weigh in on the legality of that order, instead ruling on the ability of the mostly Democratic-led states to challenge it when they did. And a broader injunction remains in place. NPR's Hansi Lo Wang has more.
11: Trump basically called for the Postal Service to deliver mail-in ballots only to people on lists of mail-in voters that states would have to turn over to USPS. And Trump has said he issued this order to stop illegal voting by non-U.S. citizens, which many studies and audits have found to be extremely rare. And by the way, Trump himself has voted by mail in Florida.
10: NPR's Hansi Lo Wang reporting. The USPS is a financial supporter of NPR. China says its cooperation with Iran will continue without disruption, despite the U.S. Treasury sanctioning dozens of firms, including Chinese ones, to cut off Iran's economic lifeline. NPR's Jennifer Pack has more.
12: China's cooperation with Iran is legal under international law, says the Chinese Foreign Ministry spokesperson Lin Jian, while the U.S.'s unilateral sanctions are not. He says economic warfare and maximum pressure will not help solve the Iran problem, but negotiations will. On Monday, the U.S. Treasury sanctioned dozens of firms, including ones based in Hong Kong and China, alleging they are part of a network to acquire sensitive technology like laser optic equipment for Iran. But the U.S. avoided targeting major Chinese banks. That leaves some breathing room for a meeting between President Trump and Chinese leader Xi Jinping scheduled for next month. Jennifer Pak, NPR News, Beijing.
10: Israel's Prime Minister Benjamin Netanyahu says security protection provided to his family is a necessity after Iran tried to kill one of his sons. This as he's locked in a tough re-election campaign amid reports his top rival has been denied security protection. NPR's Carrie Khan reports.
13: Prime Minister Benjamin Netanyahu didn't provide details about Iran's alleged plot to kill one of his sons, nor did he say which son was targeted or when it occurred. Netanyahu was responding to a question during an interview with Israel's pro-government Channel 14 news station amid reports that candidate Gadi Eisenkot was denied security protection. Polls show Eisenkot ahead of Netanyahu's governing coalition in the run-up to October's national elections. Citing the Iranian threat, Netanyahu said any candidate should receive protection. Israel has killed Iran's supreme leader and other senior officials during the nearly six-month war with Iran. Carrie Khan, NPR News, Tel Aviv.
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1: Live from NHPR News, I'm Rick Gamble. Plans to mark the 25th anniversary of the 9/11 terrorist attacks with two vertical beams of light atop Mount Washington are moving forward. The Boston Globe reports the state recently signed off on a permit allowing organizers to use Mount Washington State Park for their event called the Honor Summit. Though the light installation has raised concerns about potential impacts on birds, organizers are working with the New Hampshire Audubon and researchers to mitigate possible harm. The event is scheduled to run from September 9th to the 12th. State Representative Heath Howard is suspending his campaign for Congress. The Democrat announced Monday he's pulling out of the crowded 1st Congressional District race. Howard's throwing his support behind Hampton Select Board Chair Carly Berriott. He's also encouraging other progressives in the field to suspend their campaigns to avoid vote splitting. New research from the University of New Hampshire is investigating why people might move out of New Hampshire. NHPR's Iman Moyne has more.
14: A state's population depends on how many people are born, die, move into the state, and move out. UNH researchers have been trying to figure out why people migrate to and from New Hampshire. Ken Johnson is a demographer at UNH who conducted this research.
15: Well, about 24% of the respondents said they might leave or they were likely to leave. But as much as 40% of the people in Connecticut and Vermont say they might leave in the next 5 years.
14: The researchers found that it's a combination of multiple factors that influence whether or not someone is going to stay in New Hampshire. Things like the cost of living, housing costs, job opportunities, the political and environmental climate, and the location of friends and family are all factors that influence whether someone might leave. They also found that the people most likely to leave are unmarried and young people. Iman Moyne, NHPR News.
1: New Hampshire is going to have a long and colorful fall foliage season, according to Yankee Magazine. That's an improvement from last year when drought led to what many said was a muted and a short leaf-peeping season. But conditions across New England have improved since then, with less extreme weather and more consistent precipitation. Warm days, cold nights, and consistent rain in the coming weeks would help make the season even stronger. Peak foliage is expected to hit northern New Hampshire, as usual, first in late September. In sports, the Red Sox got another win last night, 4-2 over the Marlins. That series continues tonight in Miami. The forecast, partly to mostly sunny. There's a chance for a shower. Highs from 70 to 80 this afternoon. Tonight, partly cloudy with overnight lows in the 50s. Partly to mostly sunny statewide Wednesday. Mid-70s to mid-80s tomorrow. 62 in Keene now, 59 in Berlin, and 64 degrees at the moment with sunshine here in Concord.
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1: 907 now. This is NHPR. I'm Rick Ganley. Good morning.

0: It's been about a month and a half since Senator Lindsey Graham died from a heart condition, and since then, his sister Darlene was appointed to serve the remainder of his term. She's also launched her own bid at President Trump's urging, taken key votes in the Senate, and navigated scrutiny. She's admitted that she's out of her depth when it comes to national security as she seeks to continue her brother's legacy. But she wants to focus on issues closer to home.
1: The critics say I shouldn't run for the Senate. They say I'm not a politician. You know what I say? Guilty as charged. And by the way, President Trump had never served in an elected office before, and I think he's done a damn good job.
0: Trump doubled down and rallied in front of thousands for Graham in Myrtle Beach last week, and now he's going all in. In the last hours of the campaign, Trump's super PAC, MAGA Inc., spent more than $827,000 on get-out-the-vote phone calls and text messages for Graham.
2: They say, again, that Trump gets a lot of votes, but if he's not on the ballot, people don't vote so much. I am on the ballot. We're all on the ballot. Our country's on the ballot. You have to get out. You have to vote.
0: Myrtle Beach is in Horry County, a must-win county where Graham placed second to Congressman Russell Fry 2 weeks ago in the special election. Fry has since endorsed Graham. Congressman Ralph Norman, who has been in the House since 2017, representing the state's 5th district, says Graham is unknown and untested, and that his platform is in line with Trump's legislative agenda.
3: But other than that, we're going to call them out for what they're doing to this country. Faith, family, and freedom are what the Democrats are against.
0: For Republican voters, the economy and affordability are the top issues. Russell Lee, a retiree, says he worries about younger people who may not have a set income.
4: The groceries are expensive and gas is expensive and we're retired, you know. I mean, we're set where we're at, but I understand how tough it could be on young people.
0: The winner of the special election primary runoff will then face off against the Democratic nominee for the U.S. Senate, Annie Andrews, a pediatrician, in the November election. For NPR News, I'm Gavin Jackson in Columbia, South Carolina.
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6: It's Morning Edition on NHPR. 9:19 now. Good morning. I'm Rick Alley. Coming up, we'll get an update from Reno. Officials have confirmed more than 30 structures have burned in the Hawk Fire just northwest of the Nevada City, and thousands have been under evacuation orders. We'll have more in 15 minutes. 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
6: Partly to mostly sunny across the Granite State today. Some clouds work their way back in the afternoon. Could be a passing shower or thunderstorm. 70 to 80 for most of us. Partly cloudy tonight with overnight lows in the 50s. Pretty comfortable. Partly to mostly sunny Wednesday. A little warmer, mid-70s to mid-80s. 62 in Keene, 60 now in Berlin, and we have 66 degrees. Blue skies here in Concord. This is NHPR.

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1: It's Morning Edition on New Hampshire Public Radio. President Trump has imposed a 50% tariff on certain Canadian imports. That is not going over well with the Canadian people.
2: When your back's against the wall, it tends to stiffen your spine. And Canadians are not in a mood for any kind of surrender or even major concessions.
1: And now Canada's prime minister has promised to retaliate with new tariffs on U.S. goods. It's going to make things expensive for all of us. More analysis coming up on NHPR. 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

0: Live from NPR News in Washington, I'm Kristen Wright. Canada is supposed to announce its latest move against the U.S. in the escalating trade war. Dan Karpinchuk reports the insults are flying between President Trump and Ontario Premier Doug Ford.
1: In a social media post, Trump referred to Ford as the, quote, less charismatic, intelligent, and overall unimpressive brother of the late, great Rob Ford. He was the former mayor of Toronto who admitted to smoking crack cocaine while in office and was caught in a series of drinking scandals. Premier Doug Ford was quick to reply.
2: I don't respond to a dictator like President Trump. I'm not going to take any advice off a guy that's the king of bankruptcies.
1: Ford went on to say Trump is actually taxing his own people through tariffs on Canada. Ford says he will throw everything he can at the Trump White House, even consider putting an export tariff on electricity to the U.S. For NPR News, I'm Dan Karpinchuk in Toronto.
0: Additional 50% tariffs on about 5% of Canadian exports took effect over the weekend, and President Trump is threatening more levies on Canada. The Supreme Court is allowing the Trump administration to resume implementing key parts of President Trump's executive order that restricts mail-in voting ahead of the midterm elections. But a separate nationwide ruling remains in place for now, blocking the Postal Service from following Trump's order. This is NPR News from Washington.
3: Live from NHPR News, I'm Rick Ganley. New Hampshire Governor Kelly Ayotte is the only New England governor who did not sign a joint letter last week opposing a proposed merger to bring New England's two nuclear power plants under the same ownership. The New Hampshire Bulletin reports the plan would merge NextEra Energy, which operates Seabrook Station, with Dominion Energy to create the largest regulated utility in the world. In the joint statement, the five other New England governors expressed concern about the, quote, unprecedented amount of leverage that the deal would give NextEra, which they accuse of anti-competitive behavior in past energy projects. A judge is dismissing the bulk of claims made in a lawsuit filed by a popular seasonal restaurant that operates out of Rye Harbor. As NHPR's Todd Bookman reports, the lawsuit was the culmination of years of fighting between the Lobster Shack and state regulators.
4: Rye Harbor Lobster Pound sells lobsters and other dishes out of a shack at Rye Harbor. During the pandemic summers of 2020 and 2021, the pound saw a huge uptick in business, which caused a range of parking and litter issues at the harbor. The Peace Development Authority intervened and ultimately imposed a 10% tax on some of the Lobster Pound's revenues, similar to concession fees on other private businesses located on public lands. There were allegations the state also removed short-term parking spaces, making it harder for the Lobster Pound's customers to quickly pick up orders. The restaurant sued, alleging it was being unfairly targeted. Now, a state superior court judge is rejecting nearly every claim made by the restaurant, ruling that the restaurant's owners wouldn't be able to successfully prove their case at trial. The court did allow one single claim, an emotional distress argument, to proceed. Todd Bookman, NHPR News.
3: Your forecast, partly to mostly sunny in New Hampshire for the day. We'll see a chance for a shower here or there this afternoon with some more clouds working their way through. Highs from 70 to about 80 degrees. Tonight, partly cloudy with overnight temperatures between 50 and 60. And partly to mostly sunny Wednesday, a little warmer, mid-70s to the mid-80s. 64 in Keene right now, and in Berlin, too. It's 66 degrees with sunshine here in Concord. I'm Rick Ganley, and this is NHPR. Good morning.

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1: It's Morning Edition from New Hampshire Public Radio. Good morning. A tree frog is drawing spectators to a Northern Virginia park for its unusual blue coloring. We'll go looking for the rare amphibian in about 15 minutes. 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
2: The Ebola outbreak in the Democratic Republic of the Congo has now claimed the lives of more than 2,300 people. That makes it the deadliest in the country's history. The UN Humanitarian Affairs chief said recently Ebola is winning. Next time on 1A, why the outbreak in the DRC is so deadly and what it will take to stop it.
1: And 1A is coming up in 20 minutes on New Hampshire Public Radio. Right now, the forecast. The Mount Washington Observatory's meteorologist Ryan Knapp on the line. Ryan?
3: Most areas will start with sunshine before clouds spread back in from the west as a trough swings across the state Tuesday. The passing trough, along with diurnal instability, will lead to isolated showers and afternoon thunderstorms across the state. Highs on Tuesday will range from the lower 70s in Colebrook, upper 70s in Campton, upper 70s in Keene, and lower 80s in Portsmouth. Tuesday night, the trough exits, allowing showers to taper and a clearing trend will develop. Clear and calm conditions lead to patchy fog by Wednesday morning commutes. Lows will range from the lower 50s in Littleton, lower 50s in Plymouth, mid 50s in Greenville, and upper 50s in Manchester. On Wednesday, high pressure will bring fair weather conditions under mostly sunny skies. Highs will range from around 80 in Woodsville, upper 70s in Newport, lower 80s in Ossipee, and lower 80s in Epping. For NHPR, this is meteorologist Ryan Knapp reporting from the Mount Washington Observatory.
1: 67 degrees with sunshine here in Concord, 63 in Berlin now. 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
2: Colleges and universities will soon have to pass a new federal test proving their students are getting a return on their investment. 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
1: 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Hey, join me tomorrow for Authors on Main, featuring Oscar-winning On Golden Pond writer Ernest Thompson. We'll be discussing his new thriller. It's called Outclaws, followed by an audience Q&A. It's coming up tomorrow night at 7 p.m. at the Lounge at the B&H Stage in Concord. Tickets at ccanh.org. Probably mostly sunny today. Some clouds this afternoon, maybe a passing shower.

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2: Hey, it's Jeremy Hobson. 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
1: In an unsigned opinion, the conservative majority on the Supreme Court sided with the president on his executive order designed to tighten rules around mail-in voting. Good afternoon. You're listening to Here and Now on NHPR. I'm Joe Bainline. Thanks for joining me this afternoon. How the battle over absentee ballots is impacting the midterms ahead this hour. Also this hour, as the number of data centers across the U.S. continue to increase, so does public opposition. That is, some cities changing their standards for what's acceptable as far as the data center development is concerned. Arm wrestling has been around for hundreds of years. There's a new surge of interest in the sport. And a Democrat is suspending his campaign for Congress, narrowing the primary field in New Hampshire's first congressional district. Chance of showers and thunderstorms this afternoon and into the evening. Your forecast is ahead after this news here on NHPR.
12: Live from NPR News, I'm Lakshmi Singh. The trade war between the United States and Canada just got worse. Moments ago, Canada's finance minister, François-Philippe Champagne, announced retaliatory tariffs on American steel, dairy products, farm equipment, and other goods.
13: Today, I'm announcing that Canada will match the United States tariffs dollar for dollar, rate for rate. Effective September 8th, Canada will impose counter tariffs of up to 15, 25, or 50% on 27.6 billion in imports from the United States of America.
12: The U.S. recently imposed 50% levies on $20 billion worth of Canadian products after Canada walked out of negotiations last week. Washington says it offered a good deal, but Ottawa argues its southern neighbor pushed new terms that it considered uneconomic and unfair. With the two governments on the outs, President Trump warned yesterday new tariffs were coming for Canadian vehicles, auto parts, and steel January 1st. And today, Trump piled on, posting on social media that he was seriously considering renaming Lake Ontario Lake America. The Supreme Court has handed President Trump a temporary win on his order to restrict mail-in voting for the midterm elections. More from NPR's Hunzi Lawang.
14: President Trump's order calls for the U.S. Postal Service to get lists of eligible voters from states and deliver ballots only to people on those lists. USPS is a financial supporter of NPR. The Supreme Court decided it was too early for a judge in Boston to block USPS from carrying out Trump's directives in the 23 states plus Washington, D.C. that sued over the order. The Trump administration is now trying to get a related ruling by the same judge paused. That's a nationwide block on Postal Service work for Trump's order. Jenna Griswold is Colorado's Democratic Secretary of State.
15: Let's be clear. The bigger picture, it is unlawful for President Trump to try to take federal control over elections. It is very clear in the Constitution. States run elections, not Donald Trump.
14: Voting rights and Democratic groups are also continuing their lawsuits over Trump's order. Anzi Luong, NPR News.
12: Republican voters in South Carolina are selecting their nominee for Senate today in a special primary runoff more than a month after Senator Lindsey Graham died. South Carolina Public Radio's Luis Alfredo Garcia has details.
16: South Carolina Republicans have generally been split between Senator Darlene Graham and Congressman Ralph Norman. There's been just a single one-on-one debate, and people have been flooded with campaign mail and text messages. For Lila Ann Briggs, it comes down to familiarity. She voted for Norman in the primary and said she would again in a runoff.
17: I actually went to high school with the candidate I voted for.
16: Graham has no experience in elected politics outside of a recent appointment to the U.S. Senate, but she has President Trump's endorsement. His Super PAC MAGA Inc. spent some $800,000 on get out the vote calls and texts for Graham. For NPR News, I'm Luis Alfredo Garcia in Columbia, South Carolina.
12: It's NPR.
1: Live from NHPR News, I'm Joe Bainline. Democrat Heath Howard is suspending his campaign for Congress, narrowing the primary field in the 1st Congressional District. NHPR's Todd Bookman reports.
18: Heath Howard was running as a progressive in the crowded 1st District race. He had the backing of a local chapter of the Democratic Socialists of America and centered his pitch to voters on universal health care and economic justice. Howard is in his second term as a state rep, and at 26 was the youngest candidate in the Democratic primary. Now, after lackluster fundraising and polling numbers, he says he's suspending his campaign and is backing Carly Berrion, another progressive in the race. Howard is encouraging other progressives to also drop out, saying they need to avoid vote splitting. In a recent poll, Maura Sullivan and Stephanie Shaheen were running well above the other candidates, with Berrion in third. Todd Bookman, NHPR News.
1: Experts are predicting a vibrant fall foliage season in New Hampshire. NHPR's Kay Dario has more.
19: Conditions so far this year are setting up New England for a colorful autumn, according to Yankee Magazine. Last year was a drab leaf-peeping season in New Hampshire, due to the ongoing drought in the state. But conditions have largely improved over the past few months. This winter was cold and snowy, which was restorative for the parched forest soils. Plus, there was steady rain in the spring and summer. Also, different species like red maples and red oaks are having a noticeably abundant canopy so far. But the weather still needs to hold. Ideal conditions would be bright sunny days and cool crisp nights, plus plenty of steady rain. Experts predict that this could be a longer and more gradual foliage season compared to last year. Kate Dario, NHPR News.
1: See mostly sunny skies today. Chance of showers and thunderstorms this afternoon with highs in the lower 70s to around 80 degrees. Partly cloudy tonight, mostly clear overnight. Slight chance of showers and thunderstorms this evening. Patchy fog after midnight with lows in the 50s. Partly sunny tomorrow, highs in the mid-70s to lower 80s. 71 up in Berlin. 70 in Hanover and 76 in Portsmouth. 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
22: And I'm Scott Tong in Washington, D.C. This is Here and Now. The president's plan to oversee who gets ballots in the mail got a win from the Supreme Court just 10 weeks from the midterms. Justices last night said President Trump can move forward with his executive order on mail-in ballots. But this is when we know this is complicated, this is procedural, and requires some basic explanation from our next guest. Rick Hassan directs the Safeguarding Democracy Project at the UCLA School of Law. Rick, welcome back.
23: Good to be back with you.
22: Big picture, what does the president want to happen with his executive order on mail-in voting?
23: Well, the part that is relevant to the Supreme Court's ruling yesterday has to do with a USPS rule that would require states to do certain things, including use certain kinds of ballot envelopes with intelligent markings on them, as well as provide a list of all of their eligible voters to the USPS. And if they don't do that, then the USPS is not going to deliver ballots. So that's a huge change, because the USPS always has been delivering ballots, and this would inject the federal government into who can mail ballots in a way that they never have been before.
22: Yeah, and we should note the U.S. Postal Service is a financial supporter of NPR. Now, many Democratic state attorneys general are challenging this in a court document. They called it a voter verification and ballot interception program. What scenario are these critics worried about?
23: Well, I mean, there are a few things here. One is there's a different part of the executive order that requires the Department of Homeland Security to come up with a rule and create a list of citizens that it would then share with the states. That would get submitted to the USPS, as would the states' list. And there's another part of the executive order that says the DOJ, the Department of Justice, will prosecute those election officials who don't do enough to keep non-citizens off the rolls. So there is this implicit threat. It's not explicit, but there's an implicit threat. If you don't match your list with the DHS list, you could be facing criminal liability. So that's another thing that is kind of a threat hanging over the heads of state and local election officials who already are stressed enough trying to prepare things for November.
22: Well, I guess that's the question, right? We're 10 weeks out from the midterms for state election officials, clearly already planning to make this happen. What do they do at this point? All this is still being fought out in court.
23: Right. So the ruling from the Supreme Court yesterday was not on the merits of whether the executive order is legal, whether the USPS could limit which mail ballots they could deliver. Mm-hmm. Instead, it was a technical ruling that said that the states had brought their case too early before the USPS had finalized their rule. Now, on Friday night, this past Friday, the USPS did announce their final rule, and it's now in effect, except there's another court order from the same judge in the district court that stops that from going into effect nationwide. So it's a huge mess. Mm-hmm. It's going to go back before that judge in Massachusetts. There's going to be a new order, and this could be back before the Supreme Court within a week or two. And in the meantime, ballots are going out by mid-September for overseas and military voters, and in some states even earlier than that.
22: Right. So, you know, the Supreme Court has created this concept called the Purcell Principle. I believe you coined that term, Professor Rick, that you don't change election rules too close to an election. So how does that fit into all of what's going on here?
23: Well, so that's a rule that typically applies to federal courts changing rules. For example, if a state has a voter ID law and at the last minute a federal court comes in and tries to change those rules, the court said, well, that could cause a kind of confusion for voters and difficulties for election administrators. This kind of last minute, if this executive order parts can go into effect, would do the same thing. But the Purcell idea is not directly implicated because it would be the executive branch, not a court doing it. But still, as Judge Ketanji Brown Jackson said in her dissent, that this is just meant to cause chaos. And the Supreme Court is becoming a partner in that chaos, she said, because they're letting this thing still hang out there.
22: Yeah. So, Rick, if I'm a mail-in voter, if I've kind of mailed in my ballot in the past and I'm watching all this, what should I be watching for?
23: Well, watch your mail. Hopefully that ballot will arrive. And if not, you know, many states have other means of voting. Early voting is popular in person as well. But I do think it's too late, and we're likely to see the same rules that we've seen in the past be used for this midterm election.
22: Oh, that is, as all this is being fought out in court, it's in the headlines. You're saying likely will not affect what happens to this, how this November goes.
23: I think that the clock is just running out on doing anything effectively this time around.
22: That's Rick Hassan, director of the Safeguarding Democracy Project at the UCLA School of Law. Rick, thank you.
23: Thank you.
21: NIPSCO, a utility company in northern Indiana, says they expect to have power restored to more cities by tonight, 2 weeks after a powerful storm knocked it out. In Gary, Indiana, some were concerned there may have been a delay in response to communities that were majority Black. Indiana's governor is now calling for an investigation into the response across the region. But meanwhile, what has this been like? Angelita Sorniana lives in Hobart, Indiana. Angelita, you got your power, you got your kids back to school yesterday, but two kids, you're a stay-at-home mom, no power for 11 days?
0: Yeah, I mean, I'm glad I finally have power back. And I mean, those days were just, you know, very inconvenient. You know, my daughters were scared. The first couple days, it was even hard to communicate you know, with our phones, because the communication poles were down. Mm-hmm. Going to the gas station to get gas for a small generator that I have would take 2 to 3 hours. You know, it was just very difficult.
2: Yeah, I mean, I can imagine. You mentioned

0: Arm wrestling has been around for hundreds of years. The 1970s and 80s are considered the golden years of professional competition. But now there's a new surge of interest in the sports. We'll hear more about it in about 15 minutes as Here and Now continues.
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0: Companies have received tariff refunds. What about consumers? Some companies are providing refunds while others decline. We'll hear more in about 15 minutes as Here and Now continues.
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0: That's coming up Thursday afternoon at 2 and again at 8 o'clock in the evening here on NHPR. 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
2: It's Here and Now. Summer is coming to a close. Was a memorable concert or an old music memory a part of yours? For Stephen Owen, it would be a long-ago performance as Curly in the Knoxville Opera's production of Oklahoma when he stood up mid-song, his chaps brought along his chair. Wonder if that ever happened to the great John Raitt, who originated this role. Such a memory

0: 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Good afternoon, I'm Joe Bainline. We'll see partly cloudy skies tonight, mostly clear overnight, slight chance of showers and thunderstorms this evening. Some patchy fog after midnight with lows in the 50s. Patchy morning fog tomorrow, partly sunny skies. In the afternoon, we'll see highs in the mid-70s to lower 80s tomorrow. 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
14: Good afternoon. Legendary singer, songwriter, actor, and philanthropist Dolly Parton rose from humble beginnings, growing up poor in rural Tennessee.
15: You know, we had a lot of stuff that money can't buy anyhow, as I often talk about. Things like love and kindness, and we had music.
14: It's Tuesday, August 25th, and it's All Things Considered on NHPR. I'm Julia Barnett, glad to be with you. Parton has died at the age of 80. We'll remember this American icon in this hour of All Things Considered. Also, a city in Colorado is suing the landlord of an ice processing facility there. And there are now 94 confirmed cases of cyclospora in New Hampshire. But first, we'll get the latest from NPR.
16: Live from NPR News, I'm Lakshmi Singh. Flags are being lowered to half-staff in memory of Dolly Parton. A family statement confirms she died today in Nashville. Dolly Parton's nephew, Brian Seaver, describes his aunt's legacy this way: a rhinestone life that shone bright enough for the world to see. She was instantly recognizable for her curvy physique, voluminous blonde wigs, and long acrylic nails that she once shared on the Graham Norton show were great as guitar picks. Parton was also famous for her self-deprecating humor, but generations of fans are also mourning the loss of an award-winning singer, songwriter, and actor they say had an indelible impact on and off stage, especially with classics like
17: Jolene, Jolene, Jolene.
16: Parton was also a businesswoman and a humanitarian. In this 1982 interview with the late Barbara Walters, Parton reflected on what success meant to her.
15: You know, I've worked hard and I had a lot of dreams. I've worked not only for myself, but for other people. And it's like now I want to enjoy, really enjoy the more simple things rather than just going full blast.
16: Dolly Parton was 80 years old. The U.S. Secret Service says it is aware of an Iranian state media video threatening President Trump's youngest son, Barron. NPR's Franco Ordonez reports.
18: The video released by Iran state media purports to track the movements of the president's 20-year-old son. It opens by asking, where and how should we kill Barron Trump? Nate Herring, a spokesman for the Secret Service, told NPR that, quote, the U.S. Secret Service is aware of the video and investigates anything that can be perceived as a threat toward our protectees. Those protectees, of course, include the president himself as well as members of his immediate family. Herring went on to say that out of concern for operational security, the Secret Service would not be further discussing matters of protective intelligence. Franco Ordonez, NPR News, The White House.
16: Canada has announced retaliatory tariffs on the U.S. More from NPR's Alex Leff.
19: Canada unveiled counter tariffs of up to 50% on hundreds of U.S. goods. That includes steel, dairy, appliances, paper, and other products. Finance Minister François-Philippe Champagne said the measures are meant to protect Canadian businesses and let them compete.
20: It's all about fairness. It's all about level playing field. It's all about supporting Canadian workers and Canadian businesses.
19: This comes after the U.S. imposed 50% tariffs on many Canadian goods, and President Trump threatened more after talks broke down last week. Canada's tariffs take effect September 8th. Alex Leff, NPR News, Washington.
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14: Live from NHPR News, I'm Julia Barnett. There are now 94 confirmed cases of the illness caused by the cyclospora parasite in New Hampshire, according to the state health department. Three people have been hospitalized. Many cases in the state have been linked to the national outbreak caused by contaminated iceberg lettuce from the company Taylor Farms. In the previous 5 years, New Hampshire typically saw between 2 and 9 cases annually. The Supreme Court is allowing President Trump to proceed with an order directing the U.S. Postal Service to help decide who receives mail-in ballots. The court did not rule on the legality of the order itself. New Hampshire Secretary of State David Scanlon told NHPR that while implementation of the order for the 2026 elections is uncertain, he is, quote, monitoring these actions along with the Attorney General's office. New Hampshire allows absentee voting by mail in certain circumstances. Under state law, voters requesting absentee ballots must provide a photo ID or a notarized application. A leading performing arts venue in New Hampshire has a new president following controversy last year. NHPR's Kate Dario has more.
21: Last fall, the CEO of the Music Hall in Portsmouth resigned following a controversial decision to cancel a fundraiser for a local abortion provider. Now, the venue is announcing that its new president, Marcus Gotchlik, will start September 1st after a months-long search. Gotchlik has been working as an arts and culture executive for more than 15 years. He most recently served as executive director of the Warehouse Arts District Association in St. Petersburg, Florida. Kate Dario, NHPR News.
14: The Music Hall is an NHPR underwriter, but we report on them as we do any other organization. They have no role in our editorial decisions. In your forecast for tonight, partly cloudy with patchy fog after midnight, lows in the lower 50s north, upper 50s south. And tomorrow, mostly sunny south of the mountains, partly sunny in the north country, highs in the lower 70s north, mid-70s south. Right now, Durham 78 degrees, Laconia 72, and Concord 76. 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
23: 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I'm Adrian Florido in Washington.
24: And I'm Elsa Chang in Culver City, California. Today, a music superstar has died.

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2: Hey, everyone. You're listening on NHPR. The primary runoff in South Carolina between Senator Darlene Graham and Representative Ralph Norman is another test of President Trump's influence. He's backing Darlene, sister of the late Senator Lindsey Graham. So is a Trump endorsement enough? That's at 4:35. It's time now for the Business Minute from NHPR and Business NH Magazine. New Hampshire-based grocery store chain Piggly Wiggly is closing several locations. USA Today reports the company is owned by Keene-based C&S Grocers and has over 500 locations across 17 states. Stores have closed in Alabama, South Carolina, Florida, and Wisconsin. Piggly Wiggly was originally founded in Memphis, Tennessee in 1916 and offers grocery items and prepared foods. Also, Pizza Hut has closed two New Hampshire locations, one in Concord and another in Dover. The Concord Monitor reports the Concord location on Loudoun Road had been in operation for more than 40 years. A post from the restaurant teased another location coming soon, but did not offer additional details. Pizza Hut's parent company, Yum Brands, announced earlier this year that the chain would be sold for $2.7 billion to the private equity firm Long Range Capital. 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
4: This is All Things Considered from NPR News. I'm Elsa Chang.
1: And I'm Adrian Florido. Tulsa, Oklahoma has been sweltering this summer. Thousands of residents there are at risk of having their power cut off when they fall behind on their utility bills. It's an extreme example of what people around the country are facing as temperatures and the price of electricity go up. NPR's Scott Horsley reports.
5: Ray Ellen McMurchie was shocked when she opened her most recent electric bill. After some late payments in the past, the utility had tacked on a deposit of nearly $600, pushing the total to more than $1,300. McMurchie, who works nights at a Tulsa hospital, went on TikTok to record her complaint.
6: I'm in Tulsa, and our electric bill is literally more than our rent this month. I make decent money, and that's not sustainable for my family. That's crazy.
5: Tulsa's main power company, Public Service Company of Oklahoma, wanted to raise customers' electric rates by about 15% this year, but a pending deal with the state attorney general would reduce that rate hike to about 1%. Even with no rate increase, electric bills would be spiking in Tulsa, where TV forecasts are filled with news of the searing summer heat.
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1: As we remember Dolly Parton, we'll hear from a journalist who interviewed her at length for the podcast Dolly Parton's America about the way she was able to bridge cultural divides. That conversation's in just a few minutes here on All Things Considered. You're listening on NHPR. I'm Julia Barnett. Thank you for being here at 518. Some of the other stories we're following for you on this Tuesday. There are now 94 confirmed cases of the illness caused by the Cyclospora parasite in New Hampshire. Also, the Music Hall in Portsmouth has a new president following a controversy last year. And we'll hear from Democratic candidate for U.S. Senate Karishma Manzoor about her priorities ahead of the September 8th primary. All of that ahead. 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And from CASA of New Hampshire, recruiting and training volunteer advocates for children, a child's road to safety starts with CASA. 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
4: This is All Things Considered from NPR News. I'm Adrian Florido in Washington.
0: And I'm Elsa Chang in Culver City, California. Well, today we are marking the death and the life of the legendary singer and songwriter and all-around icon, Dolly Parton. She was 80 years old. Now, in other parts of the show, you're going to hear all about Dolly's singing and songwriting. But for these next few minutes, we're going to talk about Dolly's charitable work, especially the Imagination Library, which has delivered millions of books to children all across the U.S. Dolly's father could not read, and she told NPR's Melissa Block in 2023 that that was the reason she started the program.
5: What did he tell you about that program? What it meant to him?
6: He just told me he was very proud of me, and that he felt like that I was doing something special. Mm. And true story, got a little emotional. But anyway, I was proud that he got to be part of something great, and he could feel better about himself.
5: Yeah. Do you want to take a minute?
6: I think I'm okay. Just get on something else.
0: Just get on to something else. Jeff Conyers is the president and vice chair of the Dollywood Foundation. That's the charitable group that Dolly started to help kids achieve success in school and beyond. Jeff Conyers joins us now. Welcome, and I'm so sorry for your loss, for our loss.
7: Thank you very much, Elsa. I really appreciate it. It's a hard day.
0: It is a hard day. If I may, I'm just wondering what went through your mind just there when you heard that piece of tape from Dolly right now.
7: Well, you know, of course, hearing her voice again made me tearful as well. I'm holding it back right now too.

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1: The cost of electricity has been rising, even faster than inflation. In Tulsa, Oklahoma, they've also been baking in triple-digit temperatures, and now some residents are in danger of having their power cut off. We'll check in the next hour of All Things Considered. Stay with us. It's 5:48. I'm Julia Barnett. 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Let's check in now on the forecast. This evening, Caitlin Farrell is here from the Mount Washington Observatory.
2: As a low-pressure system exits the region, showers and thunderstorms will taper off into the early evening. Overnight lows for the east and northeast part of the state will remain in the low to mid-50s, with coastal areas expected to see lows in the upper 50s to lower 60s. Winds will remain light and variable. Cloud coverage is expected to decrease overnight, with some developing early morning fog lowering visibility for the morning commute. By tomorrow afternoon, partly sunny skies will return to New Hampshire. Temperatures will warm to the mid to upper 70s for the southern part of the state, with the northern areas remaining in the upper 60s to lower 70s. For NHPR, this is meteorologist Caitlin Farrell reporting from the Mount Washington Observatory.
1: Thanks, Caitlin. And checking in around the state right now, Lebanon, 72 degrees, Nashua, 78, Durham, 77, and Berlin, 71. This is NHPR, news from New Hampshire, and NPR, it's 5:50. This is All Things Considered on NHPR. I'm Julia Barnett. Ahead of the state primary on September 8th, NHPR is speaking with the top candidates in the race for U.S. Senate. Joining me now is Democrat Karishma Munzur. She lives in Exeter, serves as a volunteer with progressive organizations, and has a background in medical science. Thank you for joining me.
3: You're absolutely welcome.
1: So you're a first-time candidate running against Chris Pappas, a candidate with a lot of political experience, mm-hmm. some deep ties to the Democratic establishment. What are the problems within your own party, the Democratic Party, that you're hoping to expose or address with your candidacy?
3: So first of all, it's an open seat. So if anything, he's running against me. The next part is, the establishment is really coming down on us. The New Hampshire Democratic Party, the whole slate of AIPAC-funded senators and representatives are stumping for Chris Pappas all over the state for the last year. And now the DNC is getting involved even. So it's really terrible. I think the New Hampshire Democratic Party and the DNC have not learned from the 2016 and the 2024 loss to Donald Trump. They lost because they were not answering to the voters. They were answering to their donors. And that is a problem that disenfranchises young people, independents. People want true democracy. They want to have a free and fair primary election, free and fair general election, and have access to the information about the candidates so they can make informed choices. But unfortunately, the donors from both parties, the Democratic establishment as well as the Republican establishment, only want to support their establishment candidates. And that is a real impact on our democracy.
1: Yeah. We've heard from many voters in New Hampshire that the cost of living is a major concern.
3: Yes.
1: You support Medicare for All to lower mm-hmm. health care costs. But what other policies will you support or propose in the Senate to lower everyday costs for everyday people?
3: Absolutely. So, Julia, across the state, people are suffering from a housing crisis, a childcare crisis, a healthcare crisis. And those problems are getting worse year after year because too many of our lawmakers are answering to their donors and are not serving the people of this state or across the country. That is a major problem. We need a Congress that works for the people. So how are we going to address the housing crisis? We need to build affordable homes. At the moment, we're short about 40,000 units right here in New Hampshire. If we don't address the crisis by 2040, we're going to be 90,000 units short. So we need to, the federal government has to properly fund housing and urban development, HUD. This is a federal agency that is tasked with making sure that there are enough affordable housing, workforce housing, Section 8 housing available to people. So this is one step that the federal government has to make. But we cannot build ourselves out of the current crisis here in New Hampshire, because private equity is purchasing so many of the homes that we need to actually stop private equity also. We don't want Wall Street to own single-family homes. Single-family homes are for single families. So we have to both build from the federal government as well as working with the state government and local government, but we also have to stop private equity. In places like the Lakes region of New Hampshire, about 40% of the homes are either owned by private equity or are short-term rentals or are second homes. That means those homes are not being used year-round, while thousands of people here in New Hampshire are facing severe housing crisis. And that is something we need to fix, and I will work to do that as the next senator from New Hampshire.
4: The United States has been at war with Iran since the end of February. Mm-hmm. Congress has been largely absent from any oversight or decision-making in the conflict.
3: Yes.
4: What role should Senate Democrats play in oversight of the Iran war, especially if they remain in the minority in the Senate?
3: Right. So that specific topic brings up so much of what's not working for our government. First of all, the fact that Donald Trump went into war with Iran, or attacked Iran is a better way to say it, based on faulty intelligence that came from Benjamin Netanyahu. This is unconscionable. Our country is a sovereign nation. We should have a foreign policy based on national interest and national security. Our intelligence agencies were very clear that Iran was not an imminent threat, that they did not have a nuclear weapon. And yet Donald Trump still went ahead and attacked Iran. So before I go a little bit more, but do remember, February 28th is when Donald Trump attacked Iran. Before that, the headlines all across the country was full of the Epstein files. Have you noticed that since we attacked Iran, it's no longer, we're not talking about the Epstein files anymore? So could it have been a motivation? Most likely. And that is really sad, that to cover up pedophilia or to protect people who actually have engaged in violence against children, that we are in a war that's not based on our national interest or security. Now let's bring up, you said U.S. is in a war with Iran. It's actually U.S. and Israel that's in a war with Iran. And that is something we need to clarify and be very conscientious of. Our foreign policy, again, should be based on national interest and security, not what Benjamin Netanyahu is dictating. And he has too much influence on our White House. He has too much influence on our Congress and on our foreign policy. We have to stop this war immediately. We have to pull our troops out of harm's way. We have already spent over $200 billion in this war. For what? Did it help us with our housing, our childcare crisis, our healthcare crisis? Nothing. It is of no benefit to the people of the United States or people in New Hampshire. We must stop these endless wars that have been going on around the Middle East for over 25 years now.
4: And what role would Senate Democrats play in making that happen?
3: Absolutely. So that is the embarrassing part. Even though Chuck Schumer might be in the minority, he still has a lot of clout that he can use. But that's when you start to follow the money. Chuck Schumer's biggest donor is APAC, American Israel Public Affairs Committee, which is also the biggest donor for Donald Trump. So let's ask ourselves, are the Democratic establishment really in opposition, or are they controlled opposition that are telling us what we want to hear on the ground, but behind the scenes, they're answering to the same donor class? Because if you look at what Hakeem Jeffries or Chuck Schumer or the leadership of the DNC are doing, they're just playing along with Donald Trump, and they're not protecting us or protecting the world from Donald Trump's absolutely insane attacks on our democracy and on our foreign policy.
4: And you've said you support policies that eliminate U.S. military funding for Israel, citing human rights violations in Palestine. Given the longstanding diplomatic alliance between the U.S. and Israel, what would a healthy U.S.-Israel relationship look like to you moving forward?
3: So this is just federal laws tell us that any foreign entity, doesn't matter if it's Israel or Saudi Arabia or any country, any foreign entity that is violating human rights should not receive our weapons. It's just a federal law. So in compliance with our federal law, Israel, because it is violating human rights in Gaza and Lebanon, should not receive our weapons. But that also goes for Saudi Arabia. That they violated human rights by attacking Yemen. They should not have received any kind of weapons from us, whether we are donating it to any of these countries or we're selling it to any of these countries. Our Congress, our White House should adhere to federal laws, and that's what they're failing to do.
4: Karishma Mansour is running in the Democratic primary for U.S. Senate. Thank you for your time.
3: Thank you very much, Julia.
4: Stay tuned to NHPR for the rest of August to hear from the top candidates in the U.S. Senate race. This is All Things Considered on NHPR. I'm Julia Barnett.

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1: Good evening. Legendary singer, songwriter, actor, and philanthropist Dolly Parton rose from humble beginnings, growing up poor in rural Tennessee.
12: You know, we had a lot of stuff that money can't buy anyhow, as I often talk about. Things like love and kindness, and we had music.
1: It's Tuesday, August 25th, and it's All Things Considered on NHPR. I'm Julia Barnett, glad to be with you. Parton has died at the age of 80. We'll remember this American icon in this hour of All Things Considered. Also, a city in Colorado is suing the landlord of an ice processing facility there. And why consumers are pessimistic about the future? That's on Marketplace. But first, we'll get the latest from NPR.
13: Live from NPR News in Washington, I'm Ryland Barton. The U.S. and Canada are in an all-out trade war. Both governments are now imposing $20 billion worth of tariffs on each other after negotiations collapsed last week. Days after the Trump administration announced new levies, today Prime Minister Mark Carney's government responded. NPR's Emily Feng reports.
14: Canada's tariffs range from 15 to 50%, and they cover a medley of goods ranging from American fish to paper to tableware. These tariffs come on top of several rounds of American trade penalties levied on Canada over the last year and a half, including punishing levies on Canadian steel and aluminum. This week, President Trump also threatened to raise tariffs on Canadian cars and auto parts to 50% starting next year. And he wrote several bellicose statements on his social media site Truth Social, accusing Canada of, quote, ripping off the U.S. This aggressive rhetoric and repeated threats to annex Canada has left most Canadians hostile to compromise with the U.S., according to multiple public opinion polls. Emily Fang, NPR News, Washington.
13: President Trump also floated the idea of renaming Lake Ontario to become Lake America amid the trade war. The president has wide latitude over how geographic markers are recognized by the U.S. government, but he has no legal authority to impose his decisions on other countries or international bodies. ICE arrested nearly 50,000 people in July. That's the highest single-month total during the second Trump administration. The increase began in June and accelerated in July with less public exposure than during the first year of President Trump's second term. Texas and Florida accounted for nearly 20,000 of the July arrests. Republican voters in South Carolina are selecting their nominee for U.S. Senate today, more than a month after Republican Senator Lindsey Graham died. South Carolina Public Radio's Luis Alfredo Garcia reports today's vote is a test of President Trump's endorsement power in the state.
15: South Carolina Republicans have generally been split between Senator Darlene Graham and Congressman Ralph Norman. There's been just a single one-on-one debate, and people have been flooded with campaign mail and text messages. For Lila Ann Briggs, It comes down to familiarity. She voted for Norman in the primary and said she would again in a runoff.
16: I actually went to high school with the candidate I voted for.
15: Graham has no experience in elected politics outside of a recent appointment to the U.S. Senate, but she has President Trump's endorsement. His Super PAC MAGA Inc. spent some $800,000 on get out the vote calls and texts for Graham. For NPR News, I'm Luis Alfredo Garcia in Columbia, South Carolina.
13: Americans' confidence in the economy declined this month as the Iran war has kept gas prices elevated at more than $4 a gallon. It's the lowest level in 7 months, but essentially in the same lukewarm range it's been in since the beginning of the year. Oil prices fell again today, helping ease worries in the bond market and supporting stock prices. It's NPR News.
1: Live from NHPR News, I'm Julia Burnett. A commercial fishing pier in Portsmouth is complete following a series of renovations. NHPR's Todd Bookman reports.
17: The previous building on Pierce Island dated to the late 1970s and was in sorry shape. So along with a new seawall and pier, the state also constructed a new building. About a dozen local lobster boats now pay $1,000 annually to store bait inside a refrigerated area. There's also a set of hoists to move their catch from the boat up to waiting trucks. Richard Hartley helped lead a ribbon-cutting ceremony at the pier Tuesday afternoon. He's the director of the state ports.
18: We feel like having that kind of protein here in New Hampshire is important. We want seafood to thrive. We want these fishermen to thrive, and we think they're worth it.
17: The state used $1 million in COVID relief money, along with $250,000 in state funds. A portion of the building remains unfinished. Hartley said if there's more demand for space, the state will consider expanding. Todd Bookman, NHPR News.
1: The Supreme Court is allowing President Trump to proceed with an order directing the U.S. Postal Service to help decide who receives mail-in ballots. The court did not rule on the legality of the order itself. New Hampshire Secretary of State David Scanlon told NHPR that while implementation of the order for the 2026 elections is uncertain, he is, quote, monitoring these actions along with the Attorney General's office. New Hampshire allows absentee voting by mail in certain circumstances. Under state law, voters requesting absentee ballots must provide a photo ID or a notarized application. In your forecast for tonight, partly cloudy with patchy fog after midnight, lows in the lower 50s north, upper 50s south. Tomorrow, mostly sunny south of the mountains, partly sunny in the north country, highs in the lower 70s north, mid-70s south, and a mostly cloudy Thursday. Right now in Concord, it's 78 degrees. 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
20: 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I'm Adrian Florido in Washington.
21: And I'm Elsa Chang in Culver City, California. Today, a music superstar has died.

0: There are a lot of economists with guesses as to what information or communication might come out of Wyoming this week. What might happen? That's on Marketplace at 6:30. It's NHPR, I'm Julia Barnett. It's time now for the Business Minute from NHPR and Business NH Magazine. New Hampshire-based grocery store chain Piggly Wiggly is closing several locations. USA Today reports the company is owned by Keene-based C&S Grocers and has over 500 locations across 17 states. Stores have closed in Alabama, South Carolina, Florida, and Wisconsin. Piggly Wiggly was originally founded in Memphis, Tennessee in 1916 and offers grocery items and prepared foods. Also, Pizza Hut closed two New Hampshire locations over the weekend, one in Concord and another in Dover. The Concord Monitor reports the Concord location on Loudoun Road had been in operation for more than 40 years. A post from the restaurant teased another location coming soon, but did not offer additional details. Pizza Hut's parent company, Yum Brands, announced earlier this year that the chain would be sold for $2.7 billion to the private equity firm Long Range Capital. 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
2: 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I'm Elsa Chang.
3: And I'm Adrian Florido. Tulsa, Oklahoma has been sweltering this summer. Thousands of residents there are at risk of having their power cut off when they fall behind on their utility bills. It's an extreme example of what people around the country are facing as temperatures and the price of electricity go up. NPR's Scott Horsley reports.
4: Ray Ellen McMurtry was shocked when she opened her most recent electric bill. After some late payments in the past, the utility had tacked on a deposit of nearly $600, pushing the total to more than $1,300. McMurtry, who works nights at a Tulsa hospital, went on TikTok to record her complaint.
5: I'm in Tulsa, and our electric bill is literally more than our rent this month. I make decent money, and that's not sustainable for my family. That's crazy.
4: Tulsa's main power company, Public Service Company of Oklahoma, wanted to raise customers' electric rates by about 15% this year, but a pending deal with the state attorney general would reduce that rate hike to about 1%. Even with no rate increase, electric bills would be spiking in Tulsa, where TV forecasts are filled with news of the searing summer heat.
6: Afternoon feels like temperatures close to about 112.
7: So as we take a look at that full 10-day forecast, every day ahead of us except for one at or above 100.
8: We'll be around 107 here in the Tulsa metro, but overall still a very toasty day.
4: Summer heat waves are becoming more frequent and intense as a result of climate change. Even when it's hot, people who fall behind on their bills in Oklahoma are at unusually high risk of having their power cut off. According to a first-of-its-kind tally by the U.S. Energy Department, Public Service Company of Oklahoma cuts power to customers at five or six times the average national rate. While some states prohibit shutoffs throughout the hot summer months, Oklahoma regulators allow them so long as the heat index is under 101 degrees. Efforts by consumer advocates to lower that threshold have been unsuccessful.
9: I wish every corporation commissioner had a Sentinel house that had no electricity. When it's 95, that's how I feel.
4: Joanne Pearson runs the Helping Hand Ministry in downtown Tulsa. Every Monday and Tuesday morning, cash-strapped customers line up here. Ashley Fonseca Mejia holds a disconnect notice warning she could lose power as soon as the heat index drops by a few degrees. Sitting across a duct-taped desk, a volunteer makes a phone call to the utility and offers to cover some of her bill.
10: My name is John Johnson. I'm with Helping Hand Ministry here in Tulsa, Oklahoma. We'd like to pledge $350 towards this pass due and shut off any possible disconnect.
4: Fonseca Mejia smiles at the assurance her lights and air conditioning will stay on. for now.
11: It is a relief. I mean, these bills have been skyrocketing.

0: butcher an identity of the country that is Salafi or Jihadi or exclusive or whatever. But again, in the system, that needs a lot of reforms.
1: That was Mutasim Siyufi. He's the executive director of The Day After, a Damascus-based NGO supporting transitional justice in Syria.

0: Still to come, researchers say Angola has ancient peatlands that are the size of Rhode Island. We tell you why that's potentially good news for fighting climate change. 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
1: 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Partly cloudy to start tonight, then mostly clear. Slight chance of showers and thunderstorms in the evening. Some fog after midnight. Lows around 50 in the north, upper 50s in the south.
0: This is The World. I'm Carolyn Beeler. There are more peatland ecosystems in the African nation of Angola than previously thought, four times more, according to a recent study. They cover an area larger than the state of Rhode Island. These peatlands have boggy, waterlogged soil that never dries out and grasses that never fully decompose, which makes them a major storage space for carbon. The mapping of these peatlands in Angola is big news for environmentalists who are trying to protect those ecosystems. Mauro Lorenzo is a senior researcher with the Wilderness Project and led the mapping effort. He told me that even though the peatlands are newly mapped, many of them are ancient.
3: Some of them, their origins are over 10,000 years old. So they've been accumulating carbon since the last glacial maximum. So it's a lot of carbon that they're accumulating through time.
0: And these specific peatlands we're talking about in Angola, what part of the country are they in?
3: So they're in a region in the southeast of Angola. They're basically within the Angolan sort of highlands. They're on the Bié Plateau, and they form part of a very important place called the Angolan Highlands Water Tower. So they are essentially following along every major river coming out of Angola, which is quite a few, the Okavango, the Zambezi, and the Congo.
0: Three major river systems.
3: Yes, exactly. So part of our work is also to study, mainly we started in Angola and looked at the Okavango system. But yeah, what we've uncovered is that this water tower is actually the starting place of other major rivers in Africa, specifically the Zambezi, which also has other origins in Zambia, but there's a strong amount of water coming from Angola, and then also some very important sources to the Congo. So this is part of our work to really focus in on river baselines. And in doing so, we actually are able to study the peat because it's literally alongside the river. They flow along just as you see the rivers on a map, the peat is right next to them.
0: So this particular area of peatland is four times larger than previously mapped. Why is that important to locals? Why is it important to, you know, the whole world when it comes to this whole carbon issue?
3: So as you mentioned in your introduction, peatlands store a lot of carbon. In this case, a lot of older maps don't map peatland in Angola, in this era of Angola. And that's simply because we didn't have on-the-ground information to help us understand what these wetlands had.
0: And what about local folks? I mean, are there people who live around these areas for whom the peatlands serve as an important ecosystem or act as a buffer for flooding, things like that?
3: Yes, yeah, absolutely. There's hundreds of small communities in this area of Angola, some also larger towns. And local people usually practice subsistence agriculture, and they use the peatlands as nurseries

0: KRX.
1: 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I'm Dan Kogan. 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
15: Live from NPR News in Washington, I'm Ryland Barton. A federal judge has found that the U.S. Postal Service violated a court order blocking it from carrying out President Trump's order to restrict mail-in voting for the midterm elections. As NPR's Hansi Lo Wong reports, that ruling comes as the legal fight over Trump's order is heating up again in the courts.
16: The Supreme Court handed President Trump a temporary win this week by pausing one of the rulings blocking the U.S. Postal Service from carrying out his directives in about half of the states. But the High Court did not pause a nationwide block on work by USPS. Now, a federal judge in Boston has found that USPS violated that block by releasing last week a finalized plan for delivering mail-in ballots only to people on voter lists that the states would have to turn over to the mailing agency. We should note USPS is financial supporter of NPR. This legal fight is now heading towards what may end up being its final phase. Voting rights and Democratic groups are making requests for new court orders that block the Postal Service's finalized plan. And with the start of mail-in voting for the midterm elections weeks away, there may not be time for Trump's order to be fully carried out. Hansi Lo Wong, NPR News.
15: Dolly Parton died today at the age of 80. Many across the country are mourning her as one of America's iconic country musicians. As Katie Myers reports, in her hometown of Sevierville, Tennessee, people saw her as one of their own.
17: As soon as he heard the news, Tom Akin came to pay his respects at the Dolly Parton statue in the town square. For Akin, who is a Sevierville resident, her legacy is also about the way she always gave back to this rural community.
18: Coming down here and seeing everybody else and the sadness is not what you usually see here at the Dolly Parton statue. Everybody's usually very excited, so it's going to hit this town hard.
17: Dolly funded a women's health wing of the hospital where Akin's wife works. He says without it, women would have to drive 30 minutes for mammograms and reproductive care. After he lays a bouquet of roses down, Akin watches as the community gathers here in the town square and the tears begin to fall. For NPR News, I'm Katie Myers in Sevierville, Tennessee.
15: ICE recorded nearly 50,000 arrests in July. NPR's Vanessa Romo reports it's the highest monthly arrest total in the agency's history.
19: The surge in arrests averages out to nearly 1,600 apprehensions a day. It tops June's record-breaking number of arrests by 15%. That's based on government data provided by ICE to the Deportation Data Project at UC Berkeley and UCLA. The project's co-director, Graham Blair, says the uptick is due to a change in tactics.
20: Clearly, they're expanding the ways that they're arresting people at airports, in ICE check-ins, at immigration courthouses.
19: Blair also notes that the latest figures include the initial wave of arrests of Haitian immigrants, whose temporary protected status was revoked in July. Last month's numbers were fueled by billions in immigration enforcement funding from Congress. Vanessa Romo, NPR News.
15: From Washington, you're listening to NPR News. The FBI has established a minimum reward of